0: A Midsummer Night's Dream Overture by 20th century Italian composer Mario Castelnuovo Tedesco. That was the West Australian Symphony Orchestra there, conducted by Andrew Penny. 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Stay tuned.
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1: Here's music credited as the first Latin American piano concerto, the Piano Concerto in A Minor by Mexican composer Ricardo Castro, played here by Jorge Federico Osoria and the Minería Symphony Orchestra, conducted by Carlos Miguel Prieto.

0: cellist Pablo Fernandez and pianist Julien Quentin with Estrellita, My Little Star, by Manuel Ponce. Time for the orchestra's side drummer to earn his keep in a minute.
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0: In a letter to his friend Arthur Honegger, also a composer, Maurice Ravel once wrote, "I have written only one masterpiece, Bolero. Unfortunately, there's no music in it." Ravel was being a bit unkind to himself there, perhaps. He was happy, though, that the piece was an instant success, and a few years after its premiere he was at a casino in Monte Carlo, and someone asked him if he'd care to gamble, and Ravel declined, saying, "I wrote Bolero and won. I let it go at that."

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0: A performance from January at the Philharmonie in Paris. That was the Eben Quartet and the Belcia Quartet, performing the String Octet by George Enescu.
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0: It's really tempting to make a silly joke here, but I'll just stick to the facts. This is music that was composed in the honor of a music and art critic. It's called The Solemn Procession, No. 1, by Alexander Glazunov.

0: The Moscow Symphony Orchestra, conducted by Konstantin Kremets, with The Solemn Procession No. 1 by Alexander Glazunov.
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1: Here's music by 19th century French composer Clémence de Grandval. She studied with Chopin for a little while and later with Camille Saint-Saëns, and she published her work under no fewer than 4 different pseudonyms. Here's an Andante by Clémence de Grandval, played by violinist Alexandre Pascal, cellist Eloise Luzzatti, and pianist Celia Oneto Ben-Said.

0: violinist Alexandra Pascal, cellist Eloise Luzzatti, and pianist Celia Onaito Bensaid playing the Andante by Clémence de Grandval.
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0: Beethoven's first string quartets were his calling card. Hey there, Viennese aristocrats, here I am. Beethoven's the name. Enjoy playing or listening to these great new quartets I wrote. This music is from Beethoven's second set of string quartets. They came along 6 years later. He wrote them for a dream team. A professional string quartet, one of the first professional quartets. And this really did change things. Chamber music was moving from the parlor into the concert hall. I'm Aaron Kane. Beethoven's String Quartet No. 8 is coming up in about 13 minutes.

0: Hélène Grimaud with the Rhapsody No. 4, Opus 119 by Johannes Brahms. Music that Beethoven wrote for one of the first professional string quartets. In a minute.
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0: Here's music that Beethoven composed in 1806, one of a set of three string quartets that he wrote some 6 years after his first set of string quartets. Beethoven wrote them for Count Andreas Razumovsky, who was the Russian ambassador to Vienna at the time, and Razumovsky had a private string quartet named the Razumovsky Quartet. So even though this is Beethoven's string quartet number 8, many call it Razumovsky number 2. Here it is played by the Chiaroscuro Quartet.

0: The String Quartet No. 8 by Beethoven, also known as Razumovsky No. 2, played there by members of the Chiaroscuro Quartet. Up next, a brass septet plays music of Gerald Finzi in a minute.
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0: Here's music by English composer Gerald Finzi, and this was supposed to be part of his version of The Four Seasons, a piece he was working on called The Bud, the Blossom, and the Berry. He never finished that, but he did finish this. It's the prelude to The Bud, the Blossom, and the Berry, without any buds, blossoms, or berries. It was recovered from Finzi's sketches after his death. Here it is, adapted for brass septet, played by the ensemble Septura.

0: Prelude by Gerald Finzi, arranged there for brass instruments played by the brass septet called Septura.
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1: It's the Splendid Table from APM American Public Media. I'm Francis Lamb. Monte Carlo is the food and dining editor of a major American newspaper, a Food Network host, and a cookbook author. But before that, she was a truly self-taught cook who made it onto the competition show MasterChef before she finished all her lessons.
2: I had never seen fish sauce in my
1: You'd
2: life.
1: You'd never tasted it before?
2: I never. And oh listen to me, Francis Lamb. Listen to what I did, okay?
1: Oh, my God.
2: I took a tablespoon, bro, and I filled it with fish sauce. And Mr. Gordon Ramsay saw what was about to happen. Did he stop me?
1: No, he was like, camera three over there.
2: Over there. Totally. I put it in my mouth, and I was like, why does it taste like death? Oh.
1: That is the delightful Monte Carlo with her new cookbook, Spanglish. We also have Sang Duongdara, author of The Lao Kitchen. It's coming up on The Splendid Table.
3: Live from NPR News in Washington, I'm Amy Held. President Trump says an unspecified peace deal with Iran will be signed tomorrow. Tehran, however, has said an agreement is possible in the coming days. NPR's Deepa Shivaram reports.
4: Trump posted on social media saying the deal is scheduled to be signed tomorrow. Pakistan, which has been facilitating the deal, also indicated an imminent agreement that would be signed virtually. But details are still not yet clear on what the agreement will contain. Trump says immediately after signing the deal, the Strait of Hormuz would be, quote, open to all, and that the agreement will ensure Iran has no nuclear weapon. Trump is also scheduled to meet with allies in the region, including Qatar and Egypt, while at the G7 summit in the coming days. Deepa Shivaram, NPR News.
3: Anthropic abruptly shut down its latest AI models for everyone after the Trump administration banned their use by foreign nationals. NPR's John Ruich reports.
5: According to a statement from Anthropic, the government's directive cited unspecified national security concerns. It ordered a suspension of access by foreign nationals to Anthropic's Fable 5 and Mythos 5 models. That includes foreigners inside and outside the U.S. and even foreigners working for Anthropic. The Mythos AI model has been a source of buzz in recent months. Anthropic decided not to release it to the public in March because the company believed it could potentially help hackers exploit computer security flaws. So it came up with a workaround. Fable 5, an advanced model with extensive safeguards, was released this week. Anthropic says it thinks the government is concerned that there may be a way to jailbreak the model to get around those safeguards, but Anthropic says it disagrees with the ban. John Ruich, NPR News.
3: A federal judge has ordered the Trump administration to restore signs at national parks, saying changing them to fit a preferred political narrative violates congressional mandates. NPR's Chloe Veltman reports.
6: Judge Angel Kelly's Friday ruling orders the administration to restore a slavery exhibit at Independence Park in Philadelphia and signage acknowledging climate change at Fort Sumter in South Carolina, among other public displays. In March, President Trump ordered the removal or changing of materials that may inappropriately disparage Americans or cast the U.S. in a negative light. The ruling accuses the administration of censorship and blocks further changes or removals and gives the government 21 days to fully restore all altered or removed content. The ruling is a result of a lawsuit by the National Parks Conservation Association and others accusing the Trump administration of, quote, mounting a sustained campaign to erase history and undermine science. Neither the Department of the Interior nor the Parks Service responded to NPR's request for comment. Chloe Veltman, NPR News.
3: Trump says he intends to nominate one of his former personal attorneys, James McDonald, to serve as the U.S. attorney for the powerful Southern District of New York, which has jurisdiction over Wall Street. And you're listening to NPR News. In the central U.S., severe thunderstorms could bring high winds, hail, and flash flooding this weekend. Heavy storms are also predicted in the Northeast, which will help surge in cooler air, while record-breaking heat is set to build in the Pacific Northwest. Officials are anticipating heavy smoke for days in an area about an hour east of San Francisco. A medical equipment warehouse has been burning since Thursday in Tracy, California, making the air unhealthy for sensitive groups. Firefighters say there are problems with Medline's fire suppression system in the building. The cause of the fire remains under investigation. In Florida, law enforcement is turning to an unexpected source to find missing people when the search takes them to rivers and swamps. Kathy Carter from member station WUSF in Tampa reports a crime-solving otter is helping crack cold cases.
7: In Sarasota County, Florida, Mike Hansel runs through training exercises with Splash, an Asian small-clawed otter.
8: Splash, here we go. Yeah, I hear you talking. Oh, he wants more fish.
7: Turns out otters are exceptionally suited for underwater recovery work. They can stay submerged for up to 8 minutes.
8: All I see is his butt going as he's heading out, and then he comes back and he grabs my mask to let me know that he's found something.
7: Hansel has been training rescue dogs for decades. He got the idea to train an otter in Thailand, where fishermen use them to herd fish into nets. Splash is trained to detect the odor of human remains. So far, he's been on 30 missions with 9 successful finds. For NPR News, I'm Kathy Carter in Tampa.
3: It's NPR News.
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1: I'm Francis Lamb, and this is The Splendid Table from APM. Some people are born with the gift of knowing where they belong, and others have to work for that knowledge. Today, we're talking to two people who've definitely put in the work. Sang Dongdara is a Lao American chef from Wisconsin, who was a psychologist and counselor until the desire to learn more about his culture and cuisine pulled him into a different life. His book is called The Lao Kitchen, and we'll talk to him later in the show. We're going to start, though, with the delightful Monte Carlo. The senior food and dining editor at the Atlanta Journal-Constitution, Monty has lived many lives as a radio host and DJ, as a single mom facing eviction, as a dark horse candidate turned near finalist on the show MasterChef, and well before all of that, as a little girl from Puerto Rico trying to make sense of her new home in the mainland U.S. For years, even as she learned English and learned to fit in, she always felt too Puerto Rican to really fit in with her American friends, but not Puerto Rican enough to fit in back where she came from. So the only way out, she figured, was through, and to embrace the big, messy ball of cultures and influences that have touched her life. And to cook like it, too. Her cookbook is called Spanglish. So hola, Monty.
2: Hola, Francis Lamb.
1: I love reading your book. It is beautiful and funny and fun, although it definitely touches on some real subjects. So your book starts, as all good cookbooks do, with a story about how you found your husband cheating on you. But then, I'm sorry I'm laughing, but you write it in such a funny way, even though obviously it was like really traumatic. And in that moment, you wrote that like instinctively you booked a ticket that you couldn't really afford to go to Puerto Rico, where you grew up, but you hadn't been in almost 20 years.
2: Yeah.
1: And especially after a whole life of, you know, living in the States and feeling awkward about how you often found yourself, quote, too American for your Latin friends. So why was that your first instinct when you had this moment? Why was it like, I have to go back to Puerto Rico?
2: It was the last place I felt like myself. And so I wanted to go back and see if I could find myself. You know, when you're a parent, as you know, you lose yourself in your kids. You can lose yourself in your marriage. And when you're going through a divorce, you can lose yourself as well in all of the bitterness and the anger. And so I just wanted to find who I was before all of it again. You know, and for me, when I think back on like who I was, when I truly was the most myself, it's always me on my farm in Puerto Rico, running around barefoot, just eating whatever I could find on the land and in upsetting my grandfather because I was ruining his plants.
1: The purest me is the one that really gets my grandfather really ticked off.
2: Truly.
1: But so tell me about that visit. I mean, how did you, again, you write about it in this beautiful way. I don't want to spoil it, even though it's on like page 3 of the book or whatever, but tell us what that experience was like
10: Well, thank you for asking. It's the first time I've answered a question like this. So this is really special to me because it's you. And I'm like, oh my God, this is my real life. Look what happened out of this insane tragedy. You know, for me, coming back to Puerto Rico for the first time in almost 2 decades was a little unreal. I will never forget stepping off the plane and being in the San Juan airport. There's like very little air conditioning. It's super swamped with people. There's music, there's people cooking. It's beautiful. And I could smell rice and beans. I remember walking by and smelling rice and beans cooking. And it's so distinct because you can smell recao, which is an herb that we use in our foundational sauces. And I knew I was home. And I started feeling a little bit in my skin. And it was difficult because, you know, I had made a very big mistake with the person I had married. So, of course, all of the women in my family had also made mistakes with men before. And they understood that I wasn't necessarily wanting to dish all the details. I just really needed to be comforted. And they instinctively just fed me. You know, I don't know what it's like in your family. In my family, we don't really talk about things. You know, we just shove food in your face. Yeah. Like, here, just eat. It's going to be okay. Just eat.
11: Yeah.
10: And one of my tías just made this feast for me in her backyard. There was this huge patio table just covered in dishes. There's no way that one human being could get through all those dishes. You know, but she's like, try this and try that. And I remember wanting all of that food so badly. The tostones, which are the fried plantain, were so hot, like literally so fresh out of the calderon, which is the pot that we make everything in, that's full of bubbling oil. They were so hot that I burned my fingertips. I burned my fingertips and I didn't let it go. I didn't care. I think I felt something for the first time. Have you ever been in shock before where you just don't, feel anything?
11: You're numb and,
10: Yeah. And that was like one of the first things that really got through. And then when I put it in my mouth and tasted the corn oil and the tostón and the crispiness and the ajili mojili, which is a dipping sauce, it's garlic based. Oh, it was like the 4th of July. It was fireworks. It was everything I needed. And then I shoveled everything I could into my mouth and ate for, I mean, at least an hour. It felt amazing and I felt rejuvenated and I was like, wow, I missed this.
11: And, you know, you obviously didn't stay there. You came back to the States. Did that trip change the way you cook and the way you feed yourself?
10: It absolutely changed everything. I had the opportunity to go back to, during that trip, I had the opportunity to go back to the farm that I was raised on. And it's a very remote town in the middle of nowhere, Puerto Rico. You know, it was so remote that growing up, my twin brother and I thought we were the only kids in the world because we didn't see other people our size. and I looked over our farmhouse, what was left of it, because our farmhouse had been burned to the ground. And I saw my son running on what was left of our marquesina, which is a patio. And he looked so much like my brother, and it brought me back to my childhood. Oh, man. And it just reminded me of all of the things that I loved about that farm the most. Was the food. It was sitting at my grandmother's kitchen, watching her cook, sneaking things, having her show me how to shape sorullitos, which are cornmeal fritters. That was my very first recipe. I'll never forget it. They did not look anything close to as beautiful as hers, but she still fried them up. And that was back when people didn't care. You know what I mean? Like now, like kids are so protected. But back then it was like, sure, you can drop that cornmeal fritter in that pot of bubbling oil. Go ahead. But, you know, it was just the most incredible. And I realized looking out over that farm that, you know, I loved food in a much deeper way than I had ever actually recognized. So when I went back to Seattle and it was gray, and you know, the music wasn't there and my family wasn't there and the smells that I love so much and had brought me back were not there, I had to recreate it. And I went to an Asian supermarket, H Mart, and I bought regao because there's like very few Latin markets in Seattle and you can't find regao, but you can find it at the Asian supermarket.
11: Yeah,
10: and
11: somehow H Mart has what everyone needs from literally any part of the world. Like you can find it at H Mart.
10: God bless H Mart, like man.
11: Ostensibly a Korean supermarket. Yeah, it's amazing.
10: It is amazing. And I put some in a tomato soup and it was wonderful. And I felt like I was piecing myself back together again, little by little with these flavors. It brought me back. It brought my family back. It brought me back to who I was.
11: Yeah. Well, the thing that I think is that I want to get to is, you know, like we're talking about your memories of Puerto Rico and how you sort of reconnected with those memories.

0: very quote unquote traditional Puerto Rican dishes that are like probably pretty straight up, but so many of the dishes are through your lens as someone who loves her Puerto Ricanness, but grew up mostly in the States. And okay, you mentioned when you touched down in the airport and you could smell the rice and beans. Like every Caribbean cuisine, every Caribbean culture is like absolutely runs on rice and beans, right? And everyone has like, you know, every country has their own version of it, or multiple versions. But yours is really pretty unique in the book. The rice you have in the book is a crispy coconut rice, which, I mean, all three words are like ding, ding, ding. And then you have hibiscus baked beans. Tell us about your version of rice and beans.
1: So in Puerto Rico, we have pigao, and many cultures have a version of pigao, which is the crispy rice that is created on the bottom of the pot, right?
0: Sure, yeah.
1: Especially because our rice is made with oil. So it crisps up and it sticks to your teeth, and it's what everyone fights over when it hits the table. And I am very greedy and wanted as much pigao as possible, you know? So I made a crispy version where it's literally 80% of it is this crispy pigao. And I scented it with coconut milk because I love coconut milk. This is not a traditional dish. My grandmother would be so upset that I put butter in my rice and then I put coconut milk in.
0: Butter and coconut milk. You're totally not messing
1: up. What are you doing? But it's floral and it's beautiful. And I love it, you know? And then with these beans, with hibiscus baked beans, I had a lady who would watch my twin brother and I when we were very little. Her name was Chanchi. And she would always have this huge plastic glass. It looked like it had been through a street fight. You know, it was see-through, but barely, you know, because it had so many scratches. And she would make this huge, huge concoction of hibiscus tea. And I remember when I tasted it for the first time, it was like perfume to me. I didn't care for it. But I put it into these baked beans because I love baked beans. And we don't have baked beans in Puerto Rico. We have stewed beans, you know? Right. So when I first moved to Texas, when I was, oh gosh, maybe 6 years old, and I went to school there, that's the first time I had baked beans. And I was obsessed because they were slightly sweet and they were smoky. So I don't know. I just felt the combination needed to happen, and it works.
0: Yeah. And they sound like, oh, wow, how do you do that? But it's actually quite simple. It's like the coconut rice. You basically swap out some of the water you would use in cooking rice with coconut milk, and that gives it that flavor. And actually probably infuses it with some of the coconut fat, which makes it help crisp better. So, and then you finish cooking the rice, and then you crisp the rice after you've cooked it. So a cool technique, two steps, but not challenging. And the baked beans. So the Jamaica, the hibiscus tea, you can buy this, in like just tea bags, but if you want to go straight up with it, you get these flowers. They're beautiful looking hibiscus flowers, and you just steep them like tea with a little sugar and like sometimes a cinnamon stick, right?
1: Yeah. I don't steep them with anything except water. And I really get that beautiful and red, and I've just put it into the baked beans, and then I puree it. So it's just so thick in there. Like you cannot deny the flavor. Otherwise it's too subtle, you know, because it's fighting tomato. But yeah, it's one of my favorite recipes for sure. And especially the color, it's this really deep, deep reddish pink that kind of stains the rice. It's beautiful.
0: We'll be back in a minute with more from Monte Carlo, author of Spanglish. I'm Francis Lamb, and this is The Splendid Table from APM, American Public Media.

0: 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Listen to Million Bazillion wherever you get your podcasts. I'm Francis Lamb, and this is The Splendid Table, the show for curious cooks and eaters. We're talking right now with Monte Carlo, author of the cookbook Spanglish, about Puerto Rican food and Puerto Rican-ish food. Let's go back to it with her. There is a traditional Puerto Rican dish that I've never actually had, I've always wanted to, called bacalaitos.
1: Ah, mis bacalaitos.
0: Mm. So you actually do have a traditional recipe for these in the book.
1: Yes.
0: And then you have a spin for them. Tell us about this.
1: Okay, bacalaitos, if you're not familiar, in Puerto Rico, our cuisine is based off of three different cultures, many cultures actually, but the foundation is based off of the enslaved people that were brought over to the island by the Spanish that conquered the island, and then our native Taino Indians. And the people that ran the sugar plantations would fertilize their crops with salt cod.
0: Oh, wow, really?
1: Yes. And so the enslaved people would take the salt cod and they would mix it up and they would create these batters. And the enslaved women brought with them the tradition of cooking in deep pots with oil. And so they made these batters with little scraps of the salt cod, and they would fry them into these beautiful, like large pancake looking. It would look almost like a scallion pancake. But it's crispy on the outside, obviously, but inside it's just a little doughy, and the saltiness from the cod isn't overpowering. So it is like the best potato chip you've ever had, ever. And also it is extra size large. It's bigger than your face. So it was my favorite thing when I was a child, because my grandmother would take us to the fishing village and she would be doing her shopping. And to keep my brother and I quiet, she would buy us bacalaitos. And oh my gosh, just the texture of it. Just thinking about it, my mouth is watering. It's truly one of my favorite frituras in Puerto Rico. And I have a recipe to make the batter in the book, but it is extensive. It's labor intensive, you know? So there's also a very easy way, because I'm all about things being easy. You can also buy a boxed batter and make it at home with a little beer, medalla, if you're being very Puerto Rican, and then just dip onion rings in it. And then you have the best onion rings you've ever had. Ever.
0: Sounds so good, dude.
1: I'll fight you. I'm serious.
0: That sounds so good.
1: It is. It is, Francis Lamb.
0: It's onion ring, but like with this sort of like salty, like salt cod. You do need to soak it, because if you don't soak it, it's like hard as a rock.
1: Yeah.
0: And then you soak it, and then you kind of
1: you have to go pick through it. You have to pick through it as well to make sure there's no spines. Sea bones.
0: Yeah.
1: When you boil it and then you release the water and then you boil it again, because it is salty, you know.
0: And then you flake it up and again.
1: See.
0: But like that, it has such a great flavor and texture. I love the texture of salt cod. It's a little bit chewy, but like in a delicious way. And it has this, it's salty, but has this umami. It's great. And then I can just imagine that as like the outside of an onion ring. And that sounds so freaking good.
1: It is so good. I have to make it for you.
0: Yeah, it's so freaking good. Okay. And then you dip these.
1: In mayo ketchup.
0: So right there, there's a mayo ketchup, which I think even non-Spanish speakers can figure out what that is. But you do yours. Everything with you is a little bit extra. So your mayo ketchup is a little bit extra.
1: See?
0: Tell us about it.
1: Okay, so I make mine with a fish sauce and a little. I don't remember if I put it in the book, but I usually use a little bit of Calabrian chile. Yeah, and so like the first time I'd ever had fish sauce was when I was competing on MasterChef. And I got a mystery box. And I got somebody else's mystery box because they picked out all their favorite ingredients. And then they had to give me their mystery box. And I had never seen fish sauce in my
0: You'd
1: life.
0: You'd never tasted it before?
1: I never. And listen to me, Francis Lamb. Listen to what I did, okay?
0: Oh, my God.
1: I took a tablespoon, bro, and I filled it with fish sauce. And Mr. Gordon Ramsay saw what was about to happen. Did he stop me? No. He did not.
0: No, he was like, camera three over there.
1: Over there. Totally. I put it in my mouth and I was like, God. Why does it taste like death? Because it was a mouthful. It was a wide open cup of dead people. It was just so hardcore. So I'll never forget that first experience.
0: I love fish sauce like more than anything, and you could not pay me to drink a tablespoon of it. Like, you just couldn't.
1: It was such a mess. But I made a coconut milk soup with it, and I used just a few drops because you had to use everything in the box. And I was doing it little by little. That's how I build my soups, little by little. And every few drops, it would just get better and better. And it just gives that bottom note, you know, like that Missy Elliott bass. Like, yeah. You know, you got to have it. So I became a total fan after that. And when I was making my mayo ketchup, I would start adding a few drops of fish sauce because I don't have a lot of recipes that I use fish sauce in. But if you have a bottle of fish sauce, you better use it up, right?
0: Yeah, you're looking for places for it. Yeah.
1: Yeah. And then when I started putting it in my mayo ketchup, I was like, this is it.
0: Yeah, that sounds so good. I mean, I've never thought, but like, now I want to just go take like, I just want to like re-season all our ketchup, just like our plain ketchup. I want to be like, okay, let's put fish sauce in that ketchup.
1: It's delicious.
0: That sounds so good. And one of your personal favorite recipes in the book is the morcilla sloppy joe.
1: Yes.
0: And I remember you told me about it and you were super proud because you had made this at like a food festival. And Andrew Zimmern took a bite of it and he came coming back to your table over and over and over again to keep eating more of your morcilla sloppy joe. So tell us about morcilla sloppy joe.
1: Okay. So in the book, I talk about my first experience at a school stateside. I didn't speak English at all. And I'm not going to tell you the whole story, but long story short, I flipped a table and decided I was going to kill my teacher.
0: Oh my God.
1: I know. I was the best behaved 6-year-old. Yeah. And so I started smelling the most amazing beefy smell. And I ran into the cafeteria following this smell and they were making sloppy joes, but it didn't look like sloppy joe to me because I didn't know what sloppy joe was. It looked like picadillo, which is the mince that we make in Puerto Rico. And there was a lady who had brown skin like my mother. And, you know, she spoke Spanish because she asked me, like, what do you want? And I couldn't answer her. And then she said it in Spanish. And I very frankly told her that I wanted to kill my teacher and I needed a knife, you know.
0: Oh my God.
1: And this lunch lady, can I tell you, I wish that I could figure out who this lunch lady was because she had zero cares to give. She had zero cares left, okay? This lunch lady went, grabbed a little plastic white knife that comes in the packets with the salt and pepper and the fork and the spoon.
0: Here you go.
1: Yeah.
0: Have fun.
1: And she's like, here you go.
0: Have fun storming the castle.
1: I love that movie. And that's what I did. I stormed the castle only to find my mother there, ready and waiting. Yeah, not good.
0: Oh my God.
1: Yeah, but I never forget that sloppy joe because we would have it weekly at that school. And I was so curious about it. And I love morcilla, which is blood sausage. Yeah. People get really scared of the fact that it says blood in it. But it's the most intriguing flavor. It's different layers. It's got a little bit of metallic taste to it, but just a touch. Mm-hmm. It's got rice in it as well in Puerto Rico. They make it with sofrito, so it's got that base of the recao. It's just incredible, and the anato. So I take a morcilla, and I take the casing off, and I add what you would add to a sloppy joe mix, you know, to make sloppy joe. And Mr. Andrew Zimmern loved it. And I feel like if Andrew Zimmern loves it, you've done something right with your life. You know, you've done something right.
0: Yeah. The guy who got famous for eating, you know, like python eyes or whatever. I mean, I love I love Andrew, and he is a true, truly great champion of many marginalized people and marginalized cooks. But yeah, I mean, come on, this is a guy whose show is called Bizarre Food. but yeah, but no, I love that. I love that you were still pretty sort of unsure of yourself in the sort of professional culinary world at the time, right? And he came and...
1: Yeah, I mean, I am deeply...
0: And showed you he loved your food.
1: I am very insecure. You know, I am a mom that ended up on a reality show and taught myself how to cook. You know, I didn't come up through the ranks, and I didn't come up through a brigade, and I didn't go through culinary school. And I mean, I remember the first time that the producers for MasterChef asked me what the mother sauces are. I was like, ketchup, cheese, barbecue ranch. Like I had no idea, you know?
0: It's not wrong. It's not wrong.
1: It is wrong.
0: Yeah, the American mother sauces are ketchup, yeah, cheese, barbecue, and ranch. I love that.
1: God.
0: And then, well, then you should add spicy fish sauce mayo ketchup to that list too, Monty.
1: Let's go.
0: This has been such a blast. Congratulations again, and talk to you soon, I hope.
1: Thank you so much, Mr. Francis Lamb.
0: Thank you.
2: Monte Carlo is the senior food editor at the Atlanta Journal-Constitution and is the author of the cookbook Spanglish, Recipes and Stories. She left us with a recipe for those bacalaito battered onion rings, and you can find them at splendidtable.org. The Lao community in New York City is something between 4,000 and 5,000 people, which is about 0.05% of the population of the city as a whole. But I swear, it was like every single one of them showed up for Sang Dongdara's book launch event at the Museum of Food and Drink. It was a totally packed house, there to hear Sang and drag queen superstar Jujubee talk about their experiences growing up as little Lao American kids from tiny but tight-knit communities and finding their identities in the strong, spicy, funky, salty flavors of their family's kitchens. Drawn to that kitchen and its origins back in Laos, Sang gave up a career in psychology to travel and learn more about his home cuisine, and started blogging and making videos about it. Now with nearly a million followers on social media and a cookbook called The Lao Kitchen, he's dedicated himself to sharing the glories of sticky rice and padak. So hey, Sang, it's great to have you.
3: Hi, Francis. Thank you so much for having me. I am a huge fan.
0: Oh, that's super nice of you. Well, I am a huge fan because this book is so beautiful and delicious looking and really interesting. And I want to actually get right into it, because early in the book, you make this fascinating assertion, right? Which is that, I'm paraphrasing, but you write basically that while many Americans may think they don't know anything about Lao food, they probably know a fair number of Lao dishes that just happen to be served in Thai restaurants. So dishes like papaya salad and lob. So tell us about that.
3: Yeah, so like you said, so many people may not know the term Lao or Laos, but like for me, we're being raised in Wisconsin. They've actually have been having Lao food for so long, probably since 75, when a lot of Lao refugees came over to the United States from the Vietnam War and the American Secret War, and that included my family. And so I like to like start the conversation by saying, you know, the restaurants, especially in the Midwest that are Thai, are probably most likely usually run by Lao people. And my way of finding that out is actually, if you look on the menu, if they have sticky rice and if they know how to make the sticky rice correctly, that's a clear sign for me, at least, that, oh, the person behind it is most likely a Lao person. And then if you do extra digging, you can actually ask for like the secret menu. And that's the food that the Lao cooks like to eat in the back, and that maybe at the time didn't feel like it was worthy to be on the menu. And so I like to, you know, start that conversation, because there's a lot of history, a lot of nuances within that conversation of like, what is Lao food and what is Thai food?
0: Well, it's actually so interesting. You mentioned, particularly up in the Midwest, now that I'm thinking about it. So I went to school in Michigan in Ann Arbor, and I remember there being this great Thai restaurant in, strangely, way outside of like the sort of main town, in the basement of one of like a university sort of administration building. But I remember them advertising that they had isan food. It was the first place I'd ever seen any sort of Thai regional cuisine. But isan is the region of Thailand, northeast Thailand, that borders Lao. And in fact, there is a lot of similarity in Isan food and Lao food. So tell us about that. Like, you know, because these restaurants are marketing themselves as Thai, how does that make you feel?
3: Yeah, I guess a lot of people, you know, are starting getting to understand Lao food because of the term Isan that you mentioned. Mm-hmm. So to understand Isan a little bit more, just doing some brief history. So back in the day, the Kingdom of Laos, Isan region used to be part of the Kingdom of Laos. So this was a huge region.
0: Okay.
3: And then back then, Thailand was called Siam. And so, right. You know, there was a lot of wars and conflicts. And eventually, Siam slowly started taking over the Isan region. And then that's to this day, you know, you essentially are renaming a group of people a new name instead of Lao. They could no longer, you know, call themselves that because of Thaification and the government. So, you know, the school systems, policies, all that started changing. And so you see now that it became Isan, but essentially, you know, they were still eating Lao food, still speaking Lao. And I say all this because that is where the confusion lies, because if you don't study food history, there is that layer of nuance and misunderstanding. And of course, today, you know, food evolves. And for me, I love my Isan brothers and sisters. I think a lot of the families in Laos, what we see the borders today, we have so much family that live in the Isan region. And so for me, I think it's a great opportunity to talk about Lao foodways through history of Isan and Laos.
0: Yeah. Let's get to some of the food. You mentioned sticky rice as being sort of a great indicator, or at least maybe a hint as to who might be in the kitchen. But tell us about sticky rice. I love rice in like every form I've ever seen it in. But
3: yes.
0: I also grew up where rice is like, oh, you put in the rice cooker, you with some water and you hit go. Sticky rice is prepared quite differently. And actually the result is quite different than really any other form of rice. Tell us about it.
3: Yeah. So the special part of Lao sticky rice is that it is the one type of rice that is actually steamed. And there's a contraption called the huat kao in Lao cuisine, where it's like this upside down triangle that holds the sticky rice that has been soaked in water at least for overnight. And then on the bottom is the steamer. And so essentially, like for me growing up and for a lot of Lao families, we grew up on sticky rice for breakfast, lunch, and dinner. Our food, our culture, our lifestyle was intertwined with sticky rice. And I like to give the example of my family in southern Laos, Savannakhet, where you still get to see like this village of people that come together over growing rice throughout the year. And by the end of the year, they have like so many grains that they're able to cook for a meal. But then they're using like the dried leaves to use as a sweeper for their house. And within the culture, they're using sticky rice to pay respect to the ancestors. So it's like, it is very much intertwined within the Lao culture. And that's also why I, like in the book, I say like the people like to call themselves children of sticky rice. So it's called Lu Kao Neo in Lao. And it's such a beautiful merge of this type of grain that is very much every meal is intertwined with sticky rice, just like when we're eating lap.
0: Mm. Describe the texture for us. It's such a cool texture.
3: Yeah. So even though it's called sticky rice, it's not actually like sticky. So if the perfect sticky rice, if you get it from a really good cook, is sticky rice that, you know, sticks to the grain. But when you are grabbing it, eating with your hands, it doesn't actually stick to your hands. If you're eating sticky rice and it sticks to your hand, that means it's overcooked. And so for Lao cuisine, you want a sticky rice that is right in the middle where you're grabbing it from the dip kao, which is like the woven bamboo basket. And you clump it up with your hands just a little bit so everything binds together. And then for us, we love eating with different jails, which is like spicy dips and usually like some type of Lao barbecue and then fresh herbs on the side. And that is like essentially a complete meal with sticky rice.
0: Sang Duongdara is the author of The Lao Kitchen. We'll have more with him in just a minute. I'm Francis Lam, and this is The Splendid Table from American Public Media.

0: I'm Francis Lamb, and this is The Splendid Table, the show for curious cooks and eaters. We're talking about the spicy, funky, sticky, savory food of Laos with Sang Duongdara, author of The Lao Kitchen. Let's get back to it with him. You mentioned jiao, and I know this is like almost always when you have sticky rice, you have some form of jiao as well. Tell us about what those are and what some of your favorites are. You have a whole chapter of them in the book.
1: Yeah, so I start The Lao Kitchen. The first chapter is pantry and jiao. I think jiaos are so crucial in Lao cuisine because that is what helps you learn the different techniques of using the deep mortar and pestle. So essentially jiaos are made with different aromatics. So you think of like shallots, galangal, lemongrass, sometimes tomatoes. And you smash it up into a really fine paste. And I tell people, like, you have to use a mortar and pestle because that's when you're really, you know, smashing the fats and the oils within the ingredients to get those flavors out. Cause it's really different if you were to use a food processor. And essentially, like, my favorite jiao is actually the first jiao in the book. It's called jiao bong. So jiao bong is it looks like almost like gochujang. But it tastes very sweet, spicy, very umami-licious, like the flavors that's come out because within this jiao, it looks very like magenta or red, but it has galangal, lemongrass. The one in the book is maybe a more simplified version because, so if you were to get jiao bong in Laos, they actually have, dried buffalo skin. So you're getting also like this protein and all this other stuff and different textures as you dip it, with sticky rice. So I would say jiao bong is one that is always like a crowd pleaser. Like for right now, I even have so much jiao bong in my fridge because it goes well with so many different dishes.
0: So you use it as like a condiment for, you know, dishes, but also just as a condiment for the rice itself, right? It's like you dip the rice into it and that's a bite. And that could even be a meal, just like dipping your rice into different jiao, but they can be used to accompany like grilled meats and fish or whatever. Mm-hmm. Cool. There's another one that you were telling me you really love, the jiao hosengai.
1: Yeah. So jiao hosengai is the lemongrass dip. That one is really unique. So my family's from Southern Laos and I grew up in Wisconsin, but with my mom always cooking Lao food at home. And that was like one of her signature dips, jiao hosengai, which is a very lemongrass forward dip. And so essentially you're pounding the lemongrass until you get this really bright green hue of liquid that comes from also adding badak, the unfiltered fish sauce, and a little bit of MSG, shallots. And essentially that goes really well with like Lao barbecue. And for me, I tell the story of actually that dip connecting me more with my roots in Laos. Cause when I went to Laos, for the first time in 2019, that's when I met my cousins and aunts for the first time. And she made that dip for me. And when I had it, it took me back to Wisconsin, actually. I was like, oh my God, this tastes exactly like mom's. And that was when I was like, oh, reaffirmed that like I've always been having Lao food, but it was just in Wisconsin.
0: Yeah. I love that when you said that your like Scani accent came out. You're like, oh, exactly. it's exactly. I really want to talk about padak. You mentioned it. It's, you know, it's a fish sauce, as many cooks and food lovers know, is a key ingredient in pretty much all Southeast Asian cuisines in some form. The Thai have a version of it. The Vietnamese have a version of it. But it can be different in a little bit how it's made, the ratios of like fish and salt and all that. But I don't know, maybe people will get on my case for saying this, but like in a kitchen where you're not really super honed in on the nuances, like they can be pretty interchangeable. Mm-hmm. Padak is a Lao fish sauce that is very much a kindred spirit, a sibling to those, but is quite different.
1: Yeah. So I like to think of badak as the liquid gold of Lao cuisine because for Lao cuisine, badak is essentially our salt. We use more badak than actual salt. And so it takes at least a year to ferment for you to be able to use it. And we use freshwater fish. And so like for my dad, he would always be catching like freshwater fish.
0: As opposed to anchovies.
1: Yeah, anchovies, great. Tilapia is a common one. And then you would turn it into badak by like salting it. And one of the unique ways, at least for my mom's recipe, is that you use rice bran. So rice bran is the outside layer of sticky rice, the brown layer that you usually toss away, but for a lot of people, we use that in our badak to help. That's like the sweetener that helps start the fermentation process. And within like 3 to 4 month process of making badak, that's actually when you also add like different aromatics, like the husk of garlic, the husk of onions, different herbs.
0: And, oh, cool.
1: And it like intertwines with the fermentation process. So by the end of year one, you have like this delicate, like liquid gold that you can use in like papaya salad or lava or the different jails. And like, even for my mom, she would have badak that are like 5 years old. And so I like to compare it like almost like fine wine where you never know what you're going to get, but the older it is, the better. And my mom was actually the badak lady of Janesville, Wisconsin. Like allow families would come in, ask for different bottles and gallons, and you know, she would distribute as needed, because Wisconsin, we didn't have much accessibility to like badak.
0: And she made it at home. That's amazing. It's called unfiltered. It's not like totally unfiltered, right? But like, but it's much like richer in body and intensity than like Thai and Vietnamese fish sauces, right?
1: Yeah, definitely. It's unfiltered fish sauce, so it's like chunky. The first year is when you'll get like the chunks are still there. They haven't disintegrated. And that means actually that's when you can use some of the chunks to make jiao badak, which is like the fish chunks dip. And for usually a lot of older generation Lao folks like that, but because of, you know, their palate has gone through the works, and so they really enjoy jiao badak. But for me as a kid, I could not do whole fish chunks in my jiao. Like,
0: their palate's gone through it. So
1: yeah, exactly. And so like after a year, usually the badak will become more liquefied, and it'll still be thicker, but it just depends on the year of the badak.
0: And it mellows out over time.
1: Yeah. Okay. And it smells actually so people think it smells like funky, but actually if you have a good badak, it actually smells really fragrant depending on the herbs and what you add to it. So that's what like my first test of like smelling people's badak to gauge where they're at.
0: No judgment, but like, let me smell your badak.
1: Yeah, exactly. let me just take a whiff.
0: All right. I want to get to some of the stews, which, I mean, again, as you write in your book, the degree to which people may have experienced Lao cuisine in restaurants that are in our country or in, you know, Isan Thai restaurants, the stews are not really the thing that really make it out of the home. The stews are much more home cooking. So tell us about some of the stews in your book that you love.
1: Yeah, I wanted to make sure I added soups and stews just because that is not often gotten the chance to try in restaurants because they take so much love and effort to make. And so like one of my favorites is actually called gangnamite. So gangnamite, if you go to any Lao household, most likely they'll probably have just had gangnamite the week before. It is this bamboo stew that's mixed with the yanang leaf extract. And it's like this dark green, sometimes it can also be vegetarian where you have different seasonal vegetables in there. The ones that my mom would make, she would sometimes add pork ribs and also even shrimp. And so it's this stew that is very herby. It's medicinal at the same time. And I like to say that this stew is where my mom kind of harnessed her abilities of foraging. So think of, you know, my mom in Janesville, Wisconsin, and she's going out when the bamboo season is ready, and she's just foraging in the woods of Janesville. And then she would come back.
0: Wait, there's wild bamboo growing in the woods of Janesville, Wisconsin.
1: There is. And so she would be able to find this stuff. She would find that and like different mushrooms that she would use in her seasonal gangnamite. And I think that's such a beautiful experience to know, like, you know, she brought that foraging ability from Laos into Wisconsin.
0: That's amazing. What's like the base of the stew? And you also mentioned yanang.
1: Yanang.
0: That's what yanang is.
1: Yeah. Yanang. So yanang, essentially, it's a type of leaf. It is really thick and hearty, but you don't eat the leaf. You just blend it up or puree it or pound it, and then you add water to get the extract of it. Mm. Essentially, that's where the green color of the stew comes from. And then of course you add a good amount of badak in there to salt it up. And then I think what really mellows it out is kind of like the fresh herbs. So we have a Lao basil, which is a lemon basil. But if you don't have that type of basil, you can use other types of basil. So I try to tell people that, you know, Lao food is accessible. It's very much seasonal, and you use the fresh herbs and ingredients that you have. And the recipe that's in the book for gangnamite is essentially just like the primer of like, this is a suggestion, but use what you have available.
0: Yeah. I love bamboo. Most of the times I've had it, it's been preserved or pickled. In Chinese cuisine, often it's preserved with a little bit of chilies, and it has like a really kind of meaty bite, sort of like crispy and sort of like tender and meaty at the same time. Can be like a nice, like sort of vegetal crunch. And again, when it's like sort of pickled, you taste a lot of the brine, you taste the chili. This is more like a fresh bamboo Tell us what the flavor and texture of fresh bamboo is like.
1: Yeah, the fresher the better for this stew, at least. You know, my mom, she's always saying, like, if you can get, like, the baby, the tender bamboo, that's the best. It's almost meaty, but not at the same time. So this is a great vegetarian dish, I would say. So you can actually skip the pork ribs, and this is still a really incredible dish. And it actually is thickened a little bit with sticky rice paste. And at the same time, you also have fresh sticky rice on the side that you eat. You dip it in and eat it with the stew.
0: Yeah. And if we're not out foraging in Janesville, Wisconsin for bamboo.
1: Yeah.
0: I know bamboo can be found canned sometimes, or maybe frozen. What do you suggest for people who have to go to a store instead of to a forest?
1: Yeah, definitely. If you canned bamboo is totally fine. I always suggest getting the canned bamboo ones that are not cut yet, so they're still like in the form, and then that's when you can chop it into like long thin strips, and then you want to make sure you just boil it for about 10 minutes and toss that water out before you put it into the stew.
0: Okay. Let's get to the question of why you wrote this book. I mean, this is clearly a passionate subject for you, but it was something you had to sort of come to, right?
1: Yeah, my why in this book was a huge journey. I'm a refugee. I came to the United States with my family after the American Secret War. And, you know, we came here with nothing but the clothes on our back and my mom's recipe. And so I like to say, you know, this book has been a full circle moment for me and my family and the community, to say the least. It's, you know, the Lao people have been here for 50 plus years. And yet within representation, within the cuisine, there hasn't been much. And I think it's also been taking the community a journey of being to find the confidence, the understanding that, you know, our food has always been enough. And for me, one of the big mission of writing the book was of knowing that this is kind of what I wanted for myself as a kid, to have like a resource that like I could find a book at the library, open it up and like read something about myself, about my family, about my culture and understand. Because I think, you know, the next generation, I talk to a lot of the community members, a lot of the elders are passing away, and we're trying to find our best ways to preserve history and culture and our feelings of home.
0: Yeah. You write in this beautiful introduction to the book that, you know, traditionally these recipes are passed from generation to generation orally. You know, you learn by hearing about it. You learn by making it. That knowledge transfer happens person to person. How does it feel knowing that you've written a book about it?
1: It's overwhelming at times, because this is the common feedback I get from the community members. Like, it's hard for them to learn from their parents. You know, you're dealing with trauma from the after effects of where you came from. And so a lot of the times the next generation, we can't always relate to our family or our parents because of that barrier. And so for me, when I was writing it, it was almost a healing aspect for myself to be able to go back in the kitchen with mom. And she would ask, well, why do you care to keep these recipes? Why is this a thing?
0: Oh, really?
1: And for me, it's just
0: like, it wasn't obvious to her.
1: Yeah. It was not, it's such a normal thing to her that she didn't realize that it is so special. And so as I was documenting this along the way of like watching my mom cook, it became me and my mom's relationship of healing, essentially. I'm so thankful that I've been given this opportunity to really share the story of the Lao people through recipes. And I like to say that this book isn't just recipes. It is more about, you know, about the culture, the history, and where these people have come from, but have always been in the United States for so long.
0: Yeah, I love it. And it's at the very end of the book, after you've told this story, you know, as faithfully as you could learn it from, you know, your community, your parents, your family. You finish this book with this chapter called Lao American Fusion. And like you said, you grew up in Wisconsin. You know, you're exposed to all these things as an American kid growing up here. And you have these dishes that are, you know, bring your family influence to, you know, Western food you love to eat. So there's like a roasted rice macaroni salad, which is so fun. What's your favorite of these dishes?
1: So I loved writing that chapter. And so one of my favorites is actually the lop taco. So that one is made with ground pork lap, and then the shell is actually made with a fried crispy spring roll wrapper. Mm-hmm. And to make it into the exact taco shell shape, I actually, you know, I bought a taco shell, a metal taco shell shaper, and then I would just wet the spring roll wrapper just a little bit until it like folds into it, and then you just mm-hmm. deep fry it, and it just keeps the shape of a taco, but it's white, a clear, transparent and white. And for me, I loved filling it up with the lap, but also with avocado crema and like tomatoes, not traditionally in lap. So things like that, and finding that fusion of like my lived experiences of loving California and Los Angeles and the taco scene, but also still, you know, making sure that I represent within, you know, my culture of sharing lap and Lao food.
0: Yeah. And actually, lap, actually, it's kind of amazing that we made all the way to the end of this interview before we mentioned lap. But lap is one of the key dishes. It is one of the dishes that I think people think of as being very Thai. And it's, you know, it's often described as like a meat salad, although salad is, I've never understood why that word salad is used. I guess because it's not necessarily served hot, mm-hmm. but it's, well, why don't you describe lap and the lap in your tacos?
1: Yeah, lap is so important to Lao cuisine. It's actually the national dish of Laos. Lap is very much of an experience. If you were to go to a Lao household, it's not just one dish. You get lap, the protein, whichever protein you like, cooked with bedak and herbs. And then right next to it is actually the protein broth that's made from like the bones of the beef that you sip on it as you eat the lap with sticky rice. And then the last element is the fresh herbs and lettuce. And around that table of lap and herbs, you're sitting with family and friends enjoying this together.
0: Yeah, what a party. Well, Tsang, this has been so fun to talk with you. Thanks so much for taking the time.
1: Yeah, thank you so much for having me.
0: Tsang Duongdara is the author of The Lao Kitchen, Lao Flavors and Stories Told Through Family Recipes. And he left us with a recipe for lap tacos. Check it out at splendidtable.org. That is our show for this week. I hope you enjoyed it. We'll talk to you again next week. The Splendid Table was created by Sally Swift and Lynn Rosetto Casper and was made this week by technical producer Jennifer Lupke, producers Erica Romero and Maria Wortel, and managing producer Sally Swift. Jordan Turgeon's our digital producer with help from Delonix Nguyen. Our intern is Ruby Sigmund, and Lauren Humpert is our senior podcast production manager. Thank you for listening. I'm Francis Lam, and this is APM, American Public Media.
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0: A warning, this segment contains a mention of suicide. Hello, hello. I'm Brittany Luce, and you're listening to It's Been a Minute from NPR, a show about what's going on in culture and why it doesn't happen by accident. It's that time again. Summer books. For those who aren't up to speed, every year on It's Been a Minute, we dedicate an episode to summer book recommendations. From the poolside to the airlines, we have something that can get you through any summer day. This year, I'm joined by Sasha Bonet, author of The Water Bearers, and Cindy Pham, author of The Secret World of Briar Rose. Sasha and Cindy gave me some absolutely juicy recommendations, and I am so excited for you all to hear them. Let's get into it. First, I want to talk about your books. Sasha, I have to say, you wrote one of my favorite books. I got it right here next to me. Hold on. The Water Bearers. I loved this book. Tell us about The Water Bearers.
1: Thank you so much, Brittany. I'm so happy to be here. The Water Bearers is essentially a book about family. I wanted to write about the experiences of Black women in America. And the only way I really knew how to do that was to write through my family, these women I'm close to, and kind of expand through them to understand the history of this country. And I didn't really want to write about motherhood, but I kept being drawn back to it in my research in the archives. And I essentially discovered that this was the primary and an essential role of Black women in this nation from the beginning of the empire, was to reproduce and kind of mother and nurture. And we still see that today. But I was like, okay, I'm going to write through my grandmother and my mother and myself and try to understand how to disentangle all this beauty from all this harm that's cultural as I'm raising my own daughter. So I think, you know, when you have a kid, you start thinking about your own history and you kind of need to reach back to understand how to move forward. So that's how this book narratively grew.
0: I mean, honestly, it's an astonishing read. I mean, the writing is beautiful. But what you hit on there, just trying to understand the whole through your individual story, that's how it felt reading the book. Your story made me reflect on my own and my mother's and her mother's. And I think that anybody with any kind of relationship to any kind of mother figure, will really get a lot out of reading this book. And I highly recommend The Water Bearers. I really enjoyed it.
1: Thank you.
0: And Cindy, you got a book out this summer, and I love the premise of your book. Tell our listeners about your new book.
2: Yeah, thank you so much. So my book coming out is called The Secret World of Briar Rose. It's a young adult fantasy that follows a thief who is in search of her sister that went missing after she ran away to find the sleeping princess in hopes of a better life. And the two of them uncover a hidden portal inside Sleeping Beauty's dreams. And the story was basically inspired by this recurring wish I've had since I was a kid, which was that I wished I could fall asleep forever and never wake up. And I didn't realize at the time that it was, you know, a form of like depression and passive suicidal ideation. But I realized that it was a really interesting allegory for Sleeping Beauty, because I wondered, you know, what if Sleeping Beauty had wanted to sleep forever as well? You know, what if it wasn't a curse, but some respite from depression and grief? And so I, you know, the ideas just spiraled from there. And now there's a young adult fantasy coming out that I see it as a way of like honoring my depressed, angsty teenage self that, you know, didn't quite know what to make of her mental health journey at the time. I just hope it helps others, especially young girls, feel less alone.
0: I love that. Again, writing from your own personal experience as a way to understand yourself, but also to kind of, in a way, help other young people be able to understand their own feelings. I think that's beautiful.
1: I can't wait to read that, Cindy.
0: Obviously, you're both beautiful writers, but you're also both very good and voracious readers. I'm so excited to have you all here to talk about summer books 2026. So, I mean, you each have brought books that you want to recommend to us. Before we get into that, like, talk to me about what makes a good summer read.
1: What I like to do actually is to, when I'm traveling in the summer, read a book that's based in that place. And it kind of opens up the experience of where you are, and you feel much more immersed in it, especially if it's historical. You kind of understand what's happening around you in a different way. So I love that. I also love to read about love in the summer because usually it's like flirty and sexy, and you're meeting people, you're on the beach, your skin is out. And so I love to also read about love in the summer.
2: Yeah, I also gravitate towards stories that take place in the summer, and also covers are very like bright and cheery and have that kind of summer palette.
0: To that point, you each have brought a few book recommendations for this summer that have that summer energy that we are talking about. What are some of, at least for this summer, the tried and true books that you would recommend for a summer day? Sasha, we'll start with you.
1: My first recommendation is by Jira Asim. It's called 99 Problems Finding the One, and the subtitle is A Love Story, Sort of. And, I love nonfiction because I really, why do we need to make up things? The world is so crazy. And it's essentially from the perspective of Jira, who's this kind of 30-something man dating. And it really talks about how challenging it is to date in this climate. But from the man's perspective, he's like this hopeless romantic who is searching for love. And we really never get that storyline. And I talk with my girlfriends all the
0: Never.
1: time about like, we're swiping, we're what's wrong with these men? Like, why is it like this? And then to hear the male perspective and the ways that women are also kind of contributing to this pessimism around love, it's super interesting. And his parents have been together for like 40 years or something, so he feels this
0: So that
1: pressure.
0: pressure weighs on you.
1: Exactly, you're approaching 40, you don't have kids, you're not married, and you feel like, oh, what's wrong with me? He's navigating talking about his different dating relationships and how challenging it is in this time of technology to try to find love, and how we're looking on the internet and seeing everyone else and comparing ourselves, and the way that our fantasies are built now when you can have these excess of swipes. It's super interesting. So I really recommend that one. And that one I think doesn't come out until August, but I read an advanced copy and I was like, this is a perfect summer read.
0: I am excited to check that one out. Thank you so much for your first rec. And Cindy, light on us. What is your first recommendation?
2: Yeah, so I was thinking about what were the recent great books I've read this past month that are most applicable to summer. And I think this is the most direct. It's Sunburn by Chloe Michelle Howard. And this is a book that is a queer coming of age novel set in early 1990s rural Ireland. And it basically focuses on this first love between these two teenage best friends who live in a conservative Catholic community. And so I definitely felt so much of the coming of age themes from here, especially with how intense this first love was. The story explores a lot of themes about identity and desire. And because of the setting that it takes place in, there's a lot of religious guilt and societal expectations that the two characters have, especially as the protagonist is navigating her sexuality and trying to figure out how to decide between her regular life or what society expects her life to be and her true feelings for this other girl. And it felt so much like reading like the diary of a teenage girl and all of like her musings of life and her friend group and how she feels for this other girl. I feel like there was a lot of poignant prose, especially when you get to some of like the heartbreak parts of the story, like you really feel it. It's one of those things where it's like, you don't need to do this, but I can understand why you came to that conclusion or why you're making those decisions as like a teenage girl in a very difficult environment to be in. And it takes place during the summer. And she references a lot of like about like sunburn and like sunspots and weaving that into sort of like her attraction to this other girl. So I think it definitely brings like the summer vibes here, and it gives some kind of like innocence and heartbreak to the idea of like a first love, especially a sapphic first love too, which I think can be very complex for a lot of the queer girls listening.
0: Especially, I mean, especially with the setting being in, this very Catholic community in Ireland in the early 90s, I mean, that's like so many more levels of complexity to the story too.
2: It's interesting for me to read this because, you know, like my girlfriend came from a more religious background. And so it's been interesting learning about, you know, the religious guilt aspect of like the LGBT community, especially because like I didn't realize I was queer until I would say like 4 or 5 years ago. So like, I feel like I'm catching up to a lot of

0: yes, definitely.
1: You're listening to It's Been a Minute from NPR. I'm Brittany Luce, here with authors Sasha Bonet and Cindy Pham, and we're sharing our recommendations for juicy summer reads. My first recommendation is a little different than what you all have shared, but it actually touches on something that you like to do that I also like to do, Sasha, when I'm traveling, which is read a book about the place that I am. And so I am going to recommend Horizontal Vertical, A City Called Mexico by Juan Villoro. So I recently returned from my first trip to Mexico City. I say my first trip because I went once and I'm like, I'm coming back a million times because, I mean, it's such an incredible city in an incredible country. I've been taking Spanish lessons. That's a whole other episode of the show. I've been taking my Spanish lessons for the past couple of years. So I got to practice a lot. But it's just such an incredible, I mean, you know, people in America can get very caught up in thinking about America only and like how big everything or kind of comparing everything in scale to, or rather thinking that America is sort of the center of the universe, especially people I think who live in New York City. And I love New York City, but it's very easy to mistake New York for the universe because it is so big. But one of the things that I loved about being in Mexico City is there's more than twice as many people in Mexico City as there are in New York City. There's like 8 or 9 million people here. I don't know. It just has everything. It's got like ancient culture. It's got just the most incredible history, incredible people. I had the best time. But I wanted to read a book about Mexico City that was from the perspective of somebody who actually was from there. Because Juan Villoro has his start as like a journalist. He's now like a novelist and he's written a bunch of other books. But because he had his start as a journalist and also because he's a native of Mexico City, there's all of the sort of ephemera of a city and how it feels and like, you know, I don't know, all of the, like that sort of, all the poetics that go into that. But there also is like reporting and history. If there's an area of the city that he's not that familiar with, he will basically detail to you all the visits that he ever made to mm-hmm. that area, talk to his friends who are from there, have lived there for a long time, and then actually have someone that he knows who's from that area or is familiar with it go with him while he essentially goes on sort of like a reporting mission to understand it. But then also he'll take like a whole other sort of section of the book and talk about this lounge singer who's like maybe in her 50s or 60s, who does this particular performance in a certain part of the city that attracts this really diverse crowd and sort of why everybody wants to come and see her sing these beautiful emotional songs. He goes back to his childhood, part of which he spent in Coyoacán, living next to a baker who, you know, would be up at the crack of dawn making bread, but also was kind of like a character sort of like in that part of town. He's also like a third generation Mexico City resident, and he's also raised his daughter there. She's fourth generation. And so he has these ties and this knowledge of and this understanding of the city while also having, I think, a lot of the humility that you have to have when you live in a really large city, which is that you could not possibly know every single corner. I enjoyed reading it like a little bit before I came. I read a lot while I was there. And then I finished it on the flight home. And I don't know, it made me feel like I had, I wouldn't say like some grasp, that might be too strong of a word, but it was such a great experience to be in this city that is so old, has so much culture and has so much history that almost felt like it was too big to kind of wrap my head around. It made me feel like at least I was able to reach out and touch it in a way that I don't know if I would have felt otherwise if I hadn't read this book. But like the language is beautiful. He's a great writer. I highly recommend it if you've been to Mexico City, if you're thinking about it, if you're just interested in the culture or if you're headed that way, I'm like, I would recommend picking up this book. I like reading it on the plane on the way home. It just made me fall in love with the city all over again. So
2: I can't wait to read that.
0: I love it when a setting is like its own character right. in the story as well. Yes. And it definitely sounds like that's the case. I actually plan on going to Mexico City with my college friends like in New Year's. So this is a very yes. apt recommendation for me. It sounds so good.
1: Coming up, more fab summer books for your stack.
2: It has love, it has betrayal, it has murder, you know, it has luxury, and it's a gorgeous book, and I'm so happy whoever published this book, thank you for finding it and digging it out of the crates.
1: Wow. Oh my gosh.
2: Drama.
1: I'm like running out. I'm like, I got this. As soon as we hang up, I'm like, I gotta go get this book. I'm Brittany Luce, and you're listening

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1: 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I'm Brittany Luce, continuing my conversation with authors Sasha Bonet and Cindy Pham. 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
2: I want to talk about Romance in Marseille, which is by Claude McKay. I went to Marseille for the first time. A friend recommended this book to me. I started reading it before, and then while I finished reading it while I was there on the beach, laid out. It was so beautiful. So it starts in New York in this hospital room where the main character has had to have his legs amputated because he was hiding on the ship from Marseille to New York, and his legs get frostbitten and he has to have them removed. So he then meets this attorney in the hospital who comes and says, you know, we can sue this company. And he's like, yeah, let's do that. And he gets this huge settlement. He comes to New York in stowage and he leaves kind of in luxury. And the reason why he had left Marseille is because he had been heartbroken by this sex worker he had fallen in love with, who basically robbed him and left him. And so he was like, I'm going back to New York, broke and heartbroken. So he's like, okay, wait, I have some money. I'm going back to Marseille with this money and I'm going to try to get her back again. So then the sex worker is like, actually, I'll spend time with you for free. You know, she's like, now I have time for you. And so he wrote this book in 1930 and it didn't get published until I think 2020. So it's written in a time that is the 30s in Marseille. He's Senegalese. He falls in love with this Moroccan sex worker who's also escaped her country. So it really has so many. It has love. It has betrayal. It has murder. You know, it has luxury. And it really is kind of getting at consumerism and romance are so tightly linked. It's a gorgeous book. And I'm so happy whoever published this book, thank you for finding it and digging it out of the crates.
1: Wow. Oh my gosh.
2: Drama.
1: I'm like running out. I'm like, I got this. As soon as we hang up, I'm like, I gotta go get this book. Oh my gosh. Cindy, what you got for us next? What's going on?
2: I would recommend When the Tides Held the Moon by Vanessa Vita Kelly. So this is a queer historical fantasy novel about a Puerto Rican blacksmith in 1910s New York City. And he is basically hired to build a tank for a sideshow happening in Coney Island. But the tank is actually for housing a merman that got captured by the guy that's running the sideshow. And this actually leads to him meeting the merman and having a love story between him and the merman. And they learn to be able to communicate with each other. But then there's also such like a cast of diverse characters of other people who are working at this sideshow. And Coney Island, historical Coney Island, is such like a big setting for this story. And it's basically like its own character here. I think the way that the author describes it clearly shows that she did so much research in not only like the history and location, but just what it was like to be like a Puerto Rican back in the 1910s and what it was like to immigrate to New York City. What was it like to have all these dreams and feel like it doesn't quite match up to what you had hoped to be, especially with the way that you're treated as like an immigrant. And I feel like it was such a great way of blending historical fiction and romance with this otherworldly creature. I also really like romance that builds up gradually. And I feel like there were so many little moments between the blacksmith and the merman for them to even build up that trust with each other since they're different species, essentially.
1: Yeah.
2: Yes. And There were also really beautiful illustrations in the book, too, that were drawn by the author herself, because she's both an artist and a writer, which I find to be unfair. I think you need to have just one talent and just save the, like, you gotta pick one and save the rest for, like, other people. But no, really, like, I think she did such a great job of having, like, this found family cast and such a unique blend of historical fiction and a lot of, like, fun fantasy elements, too. Even if you're not super into fantasy, I think this yeah. holds just like the right amount of like balance to enjoy the setting.
3: I love Puerto Rican history. I love learning about Puerto Rican history, especially New Yorkers, like Puerto Ricans who've been in New York for a long time. I'm not a huge fantasy person. I just have not read a succession of enough, I think, fantasy books that have clicked for me. But like this historical angle up in here is like with the merman, with the circus, which low key, I used to not be really that into circus stuff. And then my husband watched like a 7-hour documentary about the history of the circus, which I was not interested in at first. And then after a while, I was like, hold on, let's come back to this. I mean, the sideshow element, the fantasy, the merman, the New York City history, Coney Island. You've given me so many keywords right there that are lighting me up, Cindy. All right, I got another recommendation, and this one's going to shake the table a little bit. Okay. I'm going to recommend Fame Sick by Lena Dunham. Okay. So to be honest, I wasn't actually seeking this book out. Now, I love gossip. I love drama. At the end of the day, I love when somebody writes their celebrity memoir and they're actually naming names or at least giving you enough clues that you know exactly who they're talking about. So then I started hearing about, you know, I mean, like, this is the thing. Like, I think that Lena Dunham is a fantastic writer, but, you know, she's had some serious feelings as a public figure that have turned me off in some ways to that aspect of sort of her persona. But then I started hearing about, like, how supposedly she's referencing in her book a possible overstepping of boundaries between her ex-boyfriend, Jack Antonoff, and the singer, Lord. And so I'm like, okay, then I'm listening. and lover or hater, I mean, she's great at telling a story. She's a great writer. And all in all, she wrote a pretty good celebrity memoir. I mean, she, like I said, she names names. She, oh my God, she goes into so much detail about all of her exes, which I enjoyed reading. She also details the breakdown and then eventual breakup of, you know, her relationship with her former creative partner, Jenny Connor. And, you know, so there's a lot of stuff in there that's juicy. But even with all that, Fame Sick to me is at its strongest when Lena Dunham is unpacking her relationship to chronic illness and disability. During the height of her career thus far, she has lived with OCD, an eating disorder, drug addiction, endometriosis, and Ehlers-Danlos syndrome, which is like a condition that affects the body's connective tissues. And even when I thought she might have been a little bit dishonest with herself or with the reader, like, or a little evasive at other points, which I'll be honest, like, what celebrity memoir doesn't have that? If I were to write a book about my own life, people would read it and be like, girl, a couple pages, they'd be like, girl, you tripping. Okay, whatever. If that's what you want to think, right? I expect that to a certain degree with the celebrity memoir. But even with in points where I was kind of like, in other parts of the book, all of her meditations on physical pain and the limits of her physical body were just unflinching and so illuminating. And to it, and how do I put this? I think a lot of the time, because we live in kind of such an ableist society, when people are dealing with disability, or chronic illness or chronic pain, they only will talk about it either at the end of their career, right? Or when, if it is in a way so quote unquote visible or considered very visible, then they'll talk about it.
2: Wow. I actually had no idea that the book talks so into detail about her chronic illness. And that actually compels me to pick it up as someone who doesn't typically read celebrity memoirs. And I'm not super familiar with Lena Dunham. Like, I've seen Girls, but I feel like I wasn't as into it as other people were. And I don't follow her personal life, but I think I'm very fascinated by what you've described of her experience dealing with chronic illness. I'm definitely gonna be checking that out as well.
3: thank you both. I have so enjoyed this conversation, and now I have like a million more things to add to my to-be-read.
2: I know. The sack is getting taller. The sack is so much taller. Thank you, guys. I can't wait to read these books. Thank you. This was so fun.
4: Yeah, all these recommendations were so thoughtful, and a lot of them sounded very juicy as well. So I will be playing back this episode so I can expand my list.
3: That was author Sasha Bonet of The Water Bearers and author Cindy Pham, who wrote The Secret World of Briar Rose. Both books are available right now wherever books are sold. I'm Brittany Luce, and you've been listening to It's Been a Minute from NPR. Next up is Wild Card, the show where cards control the conversation. Here's host Rachel Martin.
5: Thank you, Brittany. My guest this week is actor and musician Maya Hawke.
6: I have ease with my dynamic with sadness. We have good communication, and I'm not afraid of sadness.
5: When season 5 of Stranger Things opens, an evil demon is still trying to destroy the universe, and Maya Hawke's character Robin is working as a DJ at the local radio station. In that moment, all Robin wants to do is play Pretty in Pink by the Psychedelic Furs and dedicate it to her girlfriend. Music is her antidote to the ills that have befallen her world. And it doesn't feel like a stretch to say that Maya Hawke has found her own solace in music. It was the other half of her creative brain during the 6 years she worked on Stranger Things, and she is still at it. Maya's newest album is called Maitreya Corso, and I am so very happy to welcome Maya Hawke to Wildcard. Hi!
6: Hi, I'm so happy to be here. Thank you so much for having me.
5: So, you know how this goes. We're just going to start. Round one. Memories.
6: I'm ready. Okay? Let's go.
5: First three cards. Maya, you pick 1, 2, or 3.
6: I'm being called to 3.
5: Yeah. When was a moment you felt proud of yourself as a kid?
6: I was cast as one of 3 Jennies in the first school play I ever did, which was Jenny in the School for Cats. And I was very proud to be one of the 3 Jennies. Mm. I had no expectation that that would happen.
5: Uh-huh.
6: And I remember just being like, wow, I didn't think that anyone liked me. I didn't think my teachers saw me. And it was this moment of feeling like I was seen.
5: There will be people who hear this and think to themselves, Maya, but why did you think you weren't going to be good at acting when your parents, Uma Thurman and Ethan Hawke, are very good at acting?
6: Well, I didn't really want to be an actor at that point in time. That was a similar point in time that I got made fun of on the school bus because there were other little girls and they were like, what do you want to be when you grow up? And I said, I wanted to be a veterinarian or a farmer. Mm. And they said, that's so dumb. You should want to be a movie star. Mm. And I said, why? And they were like, because your parents are movie stars. And I was like, what?
5: Yeah.
6: I didn't really have an awareness of that at the time. At all. That was kind of the beginning of my awareness of understanding my parents.
5: Good for your parents.
6: Yes. Pretty cool. I always found that I was socially happiest in the artistic environments of school. In play rehearsal, in like creative writing classes, that was where I was socially most comfortable.
5: Mm.
6: And so that really pulled me in that direction before I'd even had it as a twinkle in my eye of what I might want to do professionally.
5: Yeah. It was just a good time.
6: It was just where people were open-hearted with each other.
5: Ah.
6: You know, it was just where people were willing to play,
5: mm-hmm.
6: and they weren't like, you look stupid in that, you know, or why can't you do that? And it was where there was no pressure on me to read because it was all about spoken language,
5: mm-hmm.
6: And memorized language, and that I was really good at.
5: Reading was hard, and you've talked about that for
6: you.
5: Oh,
6: yeah. Well, I'm dyslexic, and I would, the first school that I went to was a very kind of straightforward, academically competitive environment, but it was bad enough to deeply be unable to keep up academically with the fast paced kind of traditional education that I was getting as a young girl. Same place I did Jenny in the School for Cats. and so that kind of affected my path, but it did take them until like I was in the 3rd grade to figure out I was dyslexic because I was such a good memorizer. I would like come in with
5: you can get away with a lot that way.
6: You can get away with a lot that way. They kept bumping me into lower and lower and lower and lower reading groups until they were like, you should probably leave. And I was like, okay.
5: Yeah. Okay. Next question. 1, 2, or 3.
6: Okay. I get a sense for 1. this time. Two.
7: I love an audible in the moment. It's so interesting to me.
6: Yep.
8: What's something your parents taught you to love?
6: Oh, you know, my mother really taught me to love and respect nature, to love thinking about like herbal remedies to things.
8: Really?
6: And you know, you get a cold and she would make me a pineapple skin tea because the pineapple, the enzymes in the pineapple skin are good for getting rid of your cold. And it's stuff like that that's just sort of like witch adjacent, you know, like slightly, like not, you know, we're not bubbling
8: not
6: over it.
8: Witch.
6: Yeah, it's not, you know, toil and trouble, but it's Wiccanry, you know, some light, something
8: like
6: that
8: Wiccanry
6: could potentially get you burned at the stake, but that really is
8: I like living right there, right before
6: right
8: the burn.
6: Right there at the edge. Yeah. Right before you start making a call to Satan.
7: So how did the love of, I mean, you did grow up in Manhattan. We're talking like a balcony, like herb garden.
6: Oh, okay. No, I was between Manhattan and upstate New York,
7: and my mom
6: is extremely like nature focused, and she's a gorgeous gardener. Even a part of not knowing what my parents' deal was professionally was because most of the time I spent with my mother, she was barefoot in our garden on her knees, like picking stinging nettles to make soups out of, So I really, which is also another incredible herbal remedy for what ails you.
7: Is stinging nettle soup good?
6: It's amazing.
7: Really?
6: You have to blanch them first to get rid of the stinging.
7: Obviously, Maya. You have to blanch them. Yes.
6: But it's a witchiness, like a kind of witchy love of nature and a love of herbal remedies and kind of different sorts of medicines for what ails you.
7: Is your dad magic? I mean, did he?
6: He's magic in a different way. He's a magical thinker.
7: I see that.
6: I wouldn't say he's witchy, but he is like, you know, he used to do like treasure hunts and scavenger hunts for me as a kid. And like where he'd write little notes and like paint a map on a watercolor and cut it up. So he's like crafty and magical, but he's not witchy.
7: Yeah. Yeah. I know. Coming up, actor and musician Maya Hawk on what she had to unlearn about herself.
6: A really big one that sounds silly, but was I needed to unlearn that I was crazy.
7: I'm Rachel Martin, and you're listening to Wildcard from NPR.

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1: I'm Rachel Martin, and you're listening to Wild Card from NPR, the show where cards control the conversation. And today, actor and musician Maya Hawke is playing the game, and it's time for her to draw the next card.
2: What's something you thought about yourself that you had to unlearn?
3: A really big one that sounds silly, but was I needed to unlearn that I was crazy. Which I...
2: Say more.
3: I was a precocious young person.
2: Mm-hmm.
3: I wanted to be an adult.
2: Yeah.
3: And I did a lot of adult stuff before a lot of my friends. And before... And, like, was in, like, adult relationships before a lot of my friends were. And messing up in adult relationships and making...
2: What do you mean? What do you mean? Like, friendships with grown-ups or romantic relationships?
3: No, I mean romantic relationships with adults.
2: Oh!
3: Like, I mean, you were young and you had
2: romantic relationships with people who were older.
3: Were older than me, yeah. Mm-hmm. And then but also with my friends, like, that also made me seem older because I was in this adult relationship and then I really had kind of an idea about myself that I was like, I'm crazy Maya. Mm-hmm. Crazy Maya's always going through a hard breakup or has a new big crush and is madly obsessed with this person or wants to make a big change and move and wants to, like, I had this kind of idea that I was crazy because I was spending a lot of time with people older than me.
2: Yeah.
3: And behaving like a young person.
2: Uh-huh.
3: And who was figuring things out and making mistakes and learning a lot.
2: Mm-hmm.
3: And that made me kind of seem like wild and older to my younger friends.
2: Mm-hmm.
3: And I had a lot of older people being like, you need to grow up. Like, you know, and it's always funny. It's like when you're an older person dating a younger person, telling them to grow up, like one of those two people needs to grow up and it's probably not the younger person.
2: That's right.
3: And it made me, I felt myself making excuses to people all the time for the way that I was acting and just being like kind of starting to embrace the, like, I know I'm crazy, but, it took me a little while to be like, actually, I'm not crazy at all. I felt this way a lot from like 17 when I started thinking about working and moving out of the house to kind of like 24 was this period of time in my life. And I had to realize you were not crazy.
2: Yeah.
3: You were young.
2: Yeah.
3: And like with adult freedom and adult responsibility.
2: Yeah.
3: And you have now matured and you were never crazy.
2: No.
3: And so
2: you were just trying to find your way.
3: Yeah. Just figuring it out and trying stuff.
2: Mm-hmm.
3: And I'm so proud of all the things I tried and learned about and so happy because I love all the information that I gained and all the wisdom I have with which to maneuver my life right now. And I love my life right now. And it's like not crazy at all. It's like pretty ordinary. So I had to unlearn that.
2: Wow, Maya. What comes from those kinds of experiences, that amplification that you were devouring, is some wisdom. You've learned some things in a very short period of time.
3: Thank you.
2: Yeah.
3: I appreciate that a lot.
2: Yeah. Last one in this round. 1, 2, or 3.
3: Okay. 3.
2: What's something you still feel you have to prove to people you meet?
3: Ooh. Really interesting. But I think the biggest thing, my weird chip that I've been working on learning to let go, is it the easiest way to hurt my feelings is if you say that I don't work hard or that I don't, like, that is my soft spot. And I think sometimes I work myself into a tizzy because I'm so afraid that someone is going to say that I don't work hard.
2: Where does that come from? The fear about someone judging your work ethic. Did it happen once or?
3: It probably comes from my dad. My dad works really hard.
2: Mm.
3: and he's really busy, and he puts his relationship to his work is like so the primary relationship to in his life.
2: Mm-hmm. Yeah.
3: And he puts so much into it. And I think that I really wanted for a long time to show him that I can work as hard as he does.
2: Yeah.
3: And put as much into it as he does.
2: Yeah.
3: And I think I really had some wanting to want deep, like want, he's always been proud of me. He would make fun of me talking like this, but I so deeply wanted him to be proud of me. And I felt like the best way to gain his pride was to be put like exhausted, but in the arts, you know,
2: yeah,
3: like to be taking on, to be biting off the whole apple.
2: Yeah.
3: And it was when I started kind of trying to untangle that, though I still totally have it. It's the number one way to hurt my feelings. But I said yes to doing a movie in Atlanta as like second on the call sheet. So like a big leading role at the same time as I was shooting season 4 of Stranger Things. And I was doing days on one movie and nights on the other. For like, that was 1 week of days and nights, but I was doing both and I didn't have one day off for 2 months.
2: That is crazy. When did the sleeping happen?
3: I bought a giant bean bag and I brought it with me everywhere. It was a really light bean bag. It was called a moon pod, and I bought a moon pod and I brought the moon pod with me everywhere I went.
2: So you just
3: in the back of these
2: catch
3: vans.
2: Catch can.
3: And I just, it was wolf naps. Mm-hmm. I was doing wolf naps. And it was in that period of time where the pride I had in what I was doing.
2: Yeah.
3: The like, I'd kind of never felt better about myself.
2: Yeah.
3: I was so cocky.
2: Mm-hmm.
3: Like, I'm amazing.
2: Yeah.
3: Because I'm not taking care of myself.
2: Right.
3: And it was in that I started to unwind this pathology.
2: Mm-hmm.
3: But it's still the, like, I will, everyone who loves me in my life, when I say I'm saying yes to something, they're like, and what else are you doing at the same time? You
2: mm-hmm.
3: know, are you sure you can handle that?
2: Mm-hmm. Yeah, right.
1: If you're just tuning in, this is Wild Card from NPR, the show where cards control the conversation. I'm Rachel Martin, and my guest today is actor and musician Maya Hawk. And it's time for Maya to pick the next card.
2: Last round, beliefs. 1, 2, or 3?
3: One.
2: Two.
3: Oh!
2: Psych.
3: 2.
2: Are you preoccupied with the past, the future, or neither?
3: Oh. Well, why isn't both an option?
2: It can no, be.
3: I think I'm more preoccupied with the future these days. I have more anxiety about the present. Like, I didn't call that person back. What's going on with that person? Is that person mad at me?
2: Yeah.
3: That's where my anxiety lives. The future holds possibility and imagination. And I think that the way in which it would become debilitating, it would be about the preoccupation with imagining a beautiful day in the future that therefore does not allow you to enjoy the beautiful day you are in.
2: Yeah, I hear that. I mean, did you have to demonstrate that you were a person who understood anxiety before you were cast as anxiety in Inside Out 2?
3: Well, I cried during my audition, so I think maybe I just naturally demonstrated that I was... I cried because they told me the story. You couldn't read the script or anything before you came and auditioned, obviously. So they told me the story. And just in hearing the story of that movie, I wept.
2: It's the most beautiful movie.
3: I just love it. I love it so much. I'm so proud to have been anywhere near it.
2: Yeah.
3: And I really do struggle with anxiety. I think I think because I played Robin, who's very chatty and high energy, like, but what if this? And da da da. And then because I played Anxiety, who also has that kind of energy, that's not the volume of my anxiety. And sometimes I tell people, like, I don't have anxiety because it's not that kind.
2: Yeah, it doesn't
3: it's
2: show
3: more,
2: up that way.
3: It's more like a hippopotamus sitting on my chest.
2: Mm-hmm.
3: Like, it's more like... the feeling of like, this is going to go really bad. I just can't stop thinking about this thing.
2: Yeah.
3: But it's like lower and slow and like cold, like whatever my anxiety animated character that lives in my brain, it's like blue.
2: Yeah.
3: And it's linked with sadness.
2: Yeah.
3: And like my sadness and my anxiety and my anger are like all holding hands on the couch. And my anxiety is blue and my anger is very small. Uh-huh. And my sadness is kind of happy.
2: Oh, interesting.
3: Yeah. My sadness might be like pink. And that's the, I don't know, that's kind of the landscape.
2: Because
3: of
2: you're compensating? Do you think your sadness tries to compensate for being sad by showing up as pink?
3: I have ease with my dynamic with sadness. We have good communication.
2: Yeah.
3: Like,
2: yeah.
3: And I'm not afraid of sadness.
2: Yeah.
3: It's when it, I have some control stuff.
2: Mm-hmm.
3: And sadness doesn't interact with control. Sadness is like, we are sad this happened. There's nothing we can do to change it. How sad.
2: Mm-hmm.
3: Mm-hmm. I can hold that space, that sadness.
2: Mm-hmm.
3: The anxiety comes in because it's a sadness and an anger about something that I think I could change if I was smart enough.
2: Uh-huh.
3: And I hate myself for not being able to fix it.
2: Yeah. Oh, those are all the toxic ingredients. Little self-loathing in there. Mm.
3: Yeah, yum.
2: Yeah.
3: All right.
2: Yeah. One, two, or three?
3: Okay. One. I mean it this time.
2: You do. Is there anything in your life that has felt predestined?
3: There are moments. I don't necessarily technically believe this, but mm-hmm. the way I maneuver life and experience life communicates this information to me, which is like we all have many different paths like in front of us that we could go in.
2: Right.
3: Like every spirit has rooms full of doors that they walk into.
2: Mm-hmm.
3: And behind every door is a hallway full of doors.
2: Mm-hmm.
3: And if you like, it would be like the fractal system of paths available to each individual.
2: Right.
3: And I can feel when I'm on the golden one.
2: Mm-hmm.
3: Like I can feel it when I'm like, nope, even though this is hard, this is the golden path. This is the golden fractal sequence. This is where I'm supposed to be. In the version of myself that I most want to be. Like this is maybe ridiculous to say, but sometimes I feel like there's like this really lonely, grumpy workaholic in my brain that is a character that I could have been.
2: Huh.
3: And she's fabulous. I have so much love for her. she thinks so much. She just works all the time and she makes as much money as possible. And she's totally alone and by herself. And she's in control of everything in her life. And she sits in her apartment at night in total silence while she looks out the window at like the ocean crashing on the beach. Cause of course she lives at the beach. Cause why wouldn't she? She can. And that's a path that I feel like I could have walked down, you know? And there are other ones that are less entertaining to describe. And I feel I can see the options that my spirit could have walked through in life. And I can feel when I'm choosing not necessarily the most fun or the one the darkest or whatever,
2: yeah.
3: but the path that I most want to be on.
2: Oh, you have a strong intuition. And that
3: Thank
2: is a
3: you.
2: Gift. We end the show the same way every time, with a trip in our memory time machine. In the memory time machine, Maya, you revisit one moment from your past. It's not a moment you'd change anything about. It's just a moment you'd like to linger in a little longer. Which moment do you choose?
3: Oh, God, it really is such a reflection on, like, the more work I need to do in therapy, because like some part of me is like, I would go back and cause I was so young when my parents split up, I would go back and feel that again.
2: Feel the togetherness again.
3: Yeah.
2: Yeah.
3: And like, cause I barely remember and I would go back to clarify the memory or something, but I'm trying to graduate from that parent trap level of therapy, which right. I do believe is level one. And I've been in therapy for like 8 years. So in my effort to try to graduate into level two of therapy, right. I would say that I would really want to go back to a moment on Little Women that we just to even go back in our conversation. Yeah. I would go back and feel I had this night. We were at the Royal Marine Hotel in Dunleary, Ireland, and they had a pool in the basement that was so beautiful. It was like 1980s glamour. Like it hadn't been refurbished in a really long time, but when it was built, it was like the best they could do. Yeah. You know what I mean? Like, and it was and I was down there in the water with now one of my best friends in the whole world, Willa Fitzgerald, who's an amazing actress. Mm-hmm. And we were having an argument about acting. And she's a little older than me, and I was fresh out of drama school, and I was so pretentious. I was so pretentious and so moralistic and so sure uh-huh. about everything I was saying, and had so my belief in the craft and in myself and my ability to do it was so intense. Mm. And I would love to go back and feel that feeling again. I would love for a second of a reminder of the belief in myself I had at 19 and try to have, to try to bottle it and bring a little bit of it back to me at 27, 28, because that belief got me to where I am now and I'm going to need some to get me where I want to go. And so I want to remember that feeling.
4: Maya Hawk, you can hear her on her new album. It is called Maitreya Corso, Maya Hawk. It has been such a pleasure. Thank you so much for doing this.
3: Thank you so much. I love talking to you and I love your cards and thank you. And I didn't skip.
4: You didn't skip. A plus.
3: I didn't skip. I took them all.
4: A plus.
3: I took them all.
4: I knew it.
3: Thank you.
4: And that's it for this week's Wild Card from NPR. I'm Rachel Martin. We'll shuffle the deck and be back next week. Same time, same place. You've been listening to the It's Been a Minute and Wildcard Radio Hour from NPR. Thanks for listening.
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Welcome, this is another edition of Keith Jazz. I'm Keith Schaap, and I have 2 hours of interesting and exciting music for you tonight. Some new, some old, some big band, some small band, some singers, the whole works. You know, all the kinds of things that are jazz. And one of them is Count Basie. We've played a lot of Count Basie over the years. But on this one, he's playing organ with a small group, and that's kind of fun, isn't it? Anyway, we're going to start out, since it's been so hot lately outside, with the Gary Burton group. And this is Once Upon a Summertime.

Okay, so that last was a quintet led by tenor sax player Don Aliquo. Now, if you went to any of Michael Jeffrey Stevens' jazz salons over the years when he used to do those, good chance you've heard Don Aliquo before, because he used to come out to some of those. And but this isn't Michael Jeffrey. The pianist on this was a guy named Dana Landry. Clay Jenkins was the trumpet player. Rufus Reed was the bass player. And he composed that tune. It was called Come Out and Play. And then just before Don Aliquo, you heard Hinda Hoffman with a song called May I Come In. And she was an old Chicago friend. She sang in some of the clubs with people I knew. The pianist on that was a guy named Dennis Luxian. And he and I went to the same high school, but many years apart. And in fact, I found out at some point that he had taken chemistry there from my father. Wild world. Anyway, all four of the things I've played, the four-play version, the Gary Burton, Hinda Hoffman, Don Aliquo, are all people that are currently working. They're if you were in the right city, you could go hear them tonight. But I'm going to go back in history now to the Benny Goodman Band, to Eddie Haywood, who we don't hear much about anymore. I haven't thought of that name in quite a few years, actually. But he was a fine pianist. And we're going to hear a group led by Johnny Hodges and Wild Bill Davis. And I'll say more about that in a minute. But here comes Benny Goodman, and he and his band are stomping at the Savoy.

So that was Johnny Hodges and Wild Bill Davis. The trombone was Lawrence Brown. He was a colleague of Hodges on the Ellington Band and a pretty great soloist in his own right. So that was their version of an Ellington song, Just Squeeze Me. Now, I'm pairing that song and the next one, which is called Basie's Basement, because you probably all know Basie's arrangement of April in Paris. You know, the one more time, just one more once, that version. Well, that arrangement was written for Basie by Wild Bill Davis, the organist. And the story is he was supposed to play with them when they opened that, when they first played that piece. And he was ill or something anyway, he didn't make it. And that's just how it was. He did the arrangement, but he never played on it with the Basie band. But here they are. Basie's playing organ on this one. Among the players in the group are Paul Gonzalez on tenor sax. He was an Ellington guy for years and years and years, but he's with Basie on this one. And I think you'll like it. This is Basie's Basement.

So one of the things that I don't think we get to hear enough of is Nat King Cole as a pianist. I mean, he made a lot of recordings with his trio, and of course he plays on those a little bit, and he sings, and that's all wonderful. But his original trio had a guitarist by the name of Oscar Moore and Cole, and they made not very many recordings where they just play. There's no vocal. But here's one of them. It's called Jumpin' at Capitol. Capitol referring to the Capitol Record Company. Here's the Nat Cole Trio with Jumpin' at Capitol.

So that was Nat Cole on piano, Oscar Moore on guitar. And that's fun, isn't it? That's a really bright, cheerful sound. Now, Miles Davis, who we think is one of the early bop guys, and then he went on from there, had a really interesting take on a bunch of the old standards. And here he is with a Rodgers and Hart tune, It Never Entered My Mind.

0: So, Miles playing a ballad, that quartet that he was playing in, also included Horace Silver playing piano, Percy Heath on bass, and Art Blakey playing drums. And, you know, we all know all of those people playing a lot more riotous stuff, but to hear them get into that ballad mode is, I think, pretty wonderful. Now we're getting to the end of this first hour, I want to remind you that you're listening to Keith's Jazz, and that if you have a request or a comment or an observation or whatever, you have only to contact me, and I will respond and try to play what you want to play or, you know, whatever. So Keith Schapp at gmail.com. Now, to close out, here's Jean-Baptiste, and he's playing a piece called Boyhood, and it features a trombonist, New Orleans guy named, well, his stage name is Trombone Shorty.
1: Like, he's seen you come a long way. Like, he's seen you come a long way. Like, boy, I see you. He's shining like new money. Shining like new money, huh? You doing good for yourself, huh? I'm proud of you, boy. You know, that's the energy you

So there was Jean-Baptiste and one of his productions, just good down-home music, some sort of hip-hop stuff, and the whole mix. Now, Keith's Jazz has just finished an hour, and you know you're listening to 91.1 WKNO Memphis, or 90.1 WKNP Jackson, NPR for the Mid-South. And Keith's Jazz rumbles on for another hour, and we're going to start with the Mack Avenue Super Band. And they have some good advice for us. All you have to be is you.

That was the Mack Avenue Superband with All You Have to Be Is You. Harold Arlen wrote so many great songs, and I've played a lot of them on this show for a number of years now, including one of our favorites, Ill Wind. But here is one of the early recordings of it by Lena Horne. And I believe that whenever this was, sometime in the 40s, it got to be number 15 on the hit list. So, you know, a lot of people were listening to this. Lena Horne.

So Nina Simone, Mr. Bojangles. I know that out there in Radio Land there are some ardent Nina Simone fans, so that one's for you. Now, just before Nina was Sonny Rollins, and he was appearing in a quartet with Herbie Hancock on piano and Mickey Roker on drums and Bob Cranshaw on bass. And that was It Could Happen to You. And here comes a song that was written by and made famous by Errol Garner, but here we have Wes Montgomery to play it. And by the way, he's backed on this one by kind of a good-sized group, and the arrangement for this was done by Klaus Ogerman. Now, I think a week ago, I guess, I played a couple of Ogerman things. One was an arrangement he'd done for Herbie Green, the trombonist, and one was him playing solo piano. But here he is again as an arranger. I mentioned at the time that his name is all over on these things, and you don't hear it very much. I don't know why. But here he is backing Wes Montgomery.

I must have had the wrong track in mind when I made that statement about the brass and woodwinds, but we'll figure it out. That was Wes Montgomery, Wynton Kelly, Paul Chambers, and I think it was Art Blakey. Anyway, now the Nat King Cole Trio, I earlier played a song by them that was strictly instrumental. Now here's one that's not quite strictly, but mostly vocal. Real old song, I Love You for Sentimental Reasons.

0: So that was Nat Cole, and just a classic sound. The next artist on the list is Dave Frischberg. And you've heard a lot of Dave Frischberg on this program over the years, because he has written some really wonderful, creative, clever, witty songs. But he loves to just play piano. And so here he is with kind of a long medley, but a really meaty one. It's really good. He loved the Ellington Band. He loved the sound of Johnny Hodges. And so this is a medley of a whole bunch of songs that were associated with Johnny Hodges in the Ellington Band and elsewhere. Dave Frischberg.
1: I'd like to play the piano a little bit now, and this is I was a big fan of Duke Ellington, and still am, and one of my special heroes was Johnny Hodges, Duke's great alto sax soloist. So here's a group of songs that I associate with Hodges, and some of them, of course, you're going to recognize because they're great world standards. Others of these are private memories for me and other Hodgephiles who may be in the audience tonight, and I know there are some.

good old Dave Frischberg. He could really play, and so it's important to remember that it wasn't just about the songs. It was that he was a really accomplished jazz piano player. Now, this next is, I don't know, kind of interesting in a way. You know, we know there's jazz all over the place. It's not just in America. It may have originated in America, but other people have decided they really love this music. And one of the places that's produced a certain amount of it is South Africa. And I've never before today played anything by any of those musicians, because I didn't have anything. But somebody put some of this stuff in front of me, and I'm going to try it. This is a sax player, a tenor sax player named Mokoi Mrabata, and he has a piece called Eye of the Sun. So give it a listen.

So that was music from South Africa. Seems like we ought to give it a listen every now and then, when we can. Now, next up is Catherine Russell, who's a pretty interesting singer. And she has something called Send For Me.

So that was Andre Previn, Mondell Lowe on guitar, and Ray Brown on bass with Things Ain't What They Used to Be. Isn't that the truth? So you know you've been listening to Keith's Jazz. I thank you for being along for however long you were with me. Really appreciate it. And I have B.G. Adair, a pianist from over Nashville way, to express my feelings about this. I love being here with you.

You know, you're listening to 91.1 WKNO Memphis or 90.1 WKNP Jackson, NPR for the Mid-South. Time for me to say good night.

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2: 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You got Coltrane and Ornette Coleman and these boys coming up. You better get your stuff together.
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4: White people are funny. 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But it don't go like that. You can't explain that to them.
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4: Now they know. I'm not an accident.
6: Hello and welcome to Riffin' on Jazz. I'm Howard Robertson.
7: I'm Chuck O'Bannon.
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6: Take your time, Chuck. 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
7: Well, you know,
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7: This is Pete.
6: Jazzy Grammy nominees.
7: Oh, wow.
6: Is our theme and topic today here on Riffin'. And we're going to get started. All of these, we explain it. Plus an interview with featuring Wynton Marsalis, the great. So we're going to open up with a guy named Charles Mingus. Y'all know him. He's doing it. And nobody knows the Bradley I know.

0: Charles Mingus. Nobody knows that Bradley I know. I want, and you know, we have talked about Charles Mingus so many times.
1: Oh yeah.
0: And it is refreshing and just inspirational that we are doing a show on Jazzy Grammy nominees. And he happens to be in that number. Lo, these many years. One of his recordings is in this consideration. So we're happy about that.
1: Well, his band has received 6 Grammy Awards.
0: Okay.
1: And won a Grammy in 2011 for the best large jazz ensemble for Mingus Big Band Live.
0: Right.
1: At Jazz Standard.
0: Right.
1: He just keeps on, man.
0: Yeah.
1: Great music will live on forever.
0: Live on forever. And particularly diverse great music. And one of the things that we love to talk about Charles Mingus most is his background. Is his background, because he is so diverse. He was born in Nogales, Arizona. His daddy was a sergeant in the army, and so he ended up largely being raised in Watts, in the Watts section of LA. But I always love to talk about his only in America would you have a legendary jazz cat whose ethnic background was so complex, including German American, African American, and Native American heritage. His maternal grandfather was a Chinese British subject from Hong Kong, and his maternal grandmother was a black woman from the southern United States.
1: Now, I don't want to ever hear y'all say anything else about my ethnicity.
0: Ain't nobody saying nothing about
1: don't say a word.
0: But yours ain't that complex.
1: No, it's not.
2: And you know, I love to see when there's material, new material on these great legacy bands.
0: Yeah.
2: You know, like Count Basie bands, which we're also going to touch on during this show. But the Charlie Mingus into it, but to carry that on means a lot. Mm-hmm. And it still educate people, you know, as to what these folks, these are legendary folks that really built the jazz, the old jazz
1: it's
2: world.
1: Foundation.
2: You know? Yeah,
0: and
1: the
0: yet
2: foundation.
0: They are still relevant.
2: Right.
1: Exactly.
0: They are yet relevant. You talked about Count Basie. You want to lead him in on the next one, because we got him up next.
2: Oh yeah, this next one is the Count Basie Orchestra, and they're doing a wonderful song called "Evil Gal Blues" featuring one of my favorite artists, Ledisi. And I did say one name. You know, when you get that one name of Ledisi, and that says a lot. And she is a definitely an R&B and jazz diva herself, a Grammy Award winner.
0: Ledisi is does the vocals on "Evil Gal Blues."
2: Yes, and she's put. I think she's been sprinkled with some Dinah Washington dust on this song.
0: Cutest thing. Cutest thing.
2: Yeah, and it's on the album "Basie Swings the Blues."
0: All right.

hear you. Come on.

0: You know, there again, Dave, the legacy of the music is
1: that. Who that sound, what that sounded like?
0: Who?
1: An evil gal.
0: A real evil gal.
2: Evil gal. And this entire album, I must recommend to everyone. It's got some great folks on there, some jazz and blues vocalists, artists, and it's got Mr. Sip. You got to check him out. Bobby Rush, Shamika Copeland, Buddy Guy, Charlie Musselwhite, Kev Moe, Betty LeVette, Robert Cray, of course, Letticy, Jamie Davis, Carmen Bradford. She's awesome. George Benson. So check it out.
0: And it's all blues.
2: Yeah.
0: With a jazz flavor.
2: Yeah.
1: Count Basie Orchestra.
2: Out of the box.
1: Jazzy Grammy nominees.
0: Yeah.
1: And that's another one of them. Oh my goodness.
2: Yeah. Yeah.
1: Still relevant. Sounding good. Mm-hmm. And just gone on in the blues and got all the blues greats in there.
2: That's right. And I definitely, like I said, I highly recommend folks to listen to this. This is a great, great, great song. The whole album is awesome.
0: It really is.
2: And it is best large jazz ensemble album. And that is this coming February 2024.
0: Right. Right. All of these songs are from artists who have been selected for Jazz Grammy Awards for next year.
1: Right. Mm-hmm. Right. Right.
0: So you heard it here first.
1: That's right. I want to mention this. When you are talking about a band, a legendary, classic, big jazz band like Count Basie's orchestra, other bands and band leaders come to mind. Fletcher Henderson.
0: Mm-hmm.
1: I had a tremendous band. Duke Ellington, of course.
0: Yes.
1: Benny Goodman. But there's another one in there with which we are well familiar and have had a lot of discussion about. But the significance of this guy is the legacy that his bands left for everybody else. This guy's name is Jimmy Lunsford.
0: Yes.
1: Mm-hmm. And we all know Jimmy Lunsford is, he's not originally from Memphis, Tennessee, but he made his claim to fame in Memphis, Tennessee with the first band of any kind, high school band of any kind in Memphis, but it was not a marching band. It was a performing band. It was a jazz band, and they went to New York and took it by storm.
2: Mm-hmm.
1: And when they went to New York, they went up there dressed to the nines, and every section, the saxophone section standing up and playing their parts, the trumpet set, the brass standing up and doing their parts. Other band leaders were so impressed with what they saw that they emulated it.
0: Yes. Mm-hmm. To this
1: Count
0: day.
1: Basie's band did it. Duke Ellington's band did it. Cab Calloway's band did it. All the other bands that you saw doing that got it from Jimmy Lunsford. Mm-hmm. So I just want to mention that.
0: And a particular band we'll talk more about.
1: All right.
0: Jazz at Lincoln Center Orchestra.
1: Yeah. Oh, yeah. Yeah, they do it, too.
0: Yeah, we'll talk about them.
1: All right. We got a pretty lady coming up. I'm so in love with this woman, I don't know what to do. I still am, and make no apologies about it, and Bev can get mad if she wants to.
2: Yeah, we're going to see what she says about that later on.
1: All right. Patty Austin is who we're talking about. She's doing Lullaby. Oh, this is the classic. This is a standard.
0: Mm-hmm. Exactly.
1: You do this song, Deborah?
2: Yes, I do.
1: Lullaby of Birdland. Oh.

0: know, Howard, you're right. She is beautiful.
1: That's a beautiful woman.
0: But her voice is always
1: her voice is more
0: dynamic. Really dynamic.
1: That's right.
2: Yeah, she's
1: definitely
2: one of those top-of-the-line divas, jazz divas. And she,
1: Patty Austin.
2: Yes, Patty Austin. That was a song with Patty Austin featuring the Gordon Goodwin's Big Fat Band. And that category is up for a Grammy at Best Jazz Vocal Album.
1: Uh-huh.
0: Mm.
2: And she does a tremendous job on the whole thing. You know, she's known for doing a bunch of stuff on Ella.
0: Yeah.
2: You know, a bunch of tributes on Ella. And she slams it every time.
0: Well, you know, she's been around.
2: Yeah.
0: And there again, here you've got music with artists that have been recording for 20, 30, 40, 50 years. Some of them are with us. Some of them are gone. Mm-hmm. And yet their music lives on.
1: You know, I've been looking at this picture too, y'all. So... You know, it's possible to be beautiful and not be fine. Patty Fine again.
2: Again?
1: Yeah.
0: Well, we don't know.
1: She had a little weight thing for a minute. Yeah. You recall.
0: Yeah, I recall.
1: She was still beautiful, but she's big beautiful.
0: Yeah.
2: Okay.
1: But now she's beautiful and fat again.
0: Yeah, well.
1: So.
0: Well, praise the Lord.
2: Amen.
1: Jazzy Grammy nominees is what we're talking about here on Riffin', and we are going to go to break, but when we come back, you ain't going to hear us. Well, you are going to hear us. You're going to hear us with a good friend of ours, a now good friend of ours. His name is Wynton Marsalis. Do not miss this interview on the other side of this break. You are listening to Riffin' on Jazz on the Kudzukian Network.
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0: You've spoken about Art Blakey as being a great musical mentor for band leading. Could you talk about some other outstanding influences or mentors for you in music and your life?
1: Well, I had so many great mentors. Well, first, my father, we were talking about him. For me, he was the greatest mentor. I mean, I was fortunate, blessed to be around him because he didn't have any bitterness about stuff and he struggled. He believed in the music. He had a lot of integrity and he had little things he would say. Clark Terry was a great mentor of mine. Sweets Edison played with the Basie band from the 1930s through the Depression. Unbelievable mentor of mine. I'll tell people with Sweets, we hung out all the time. I met him when I was 14. I was always hanging with Sweets because he was really funny and fun to be around. When I go to Los Angeles, we would go to a place called Maurice Snack and Chat. Man, he always ordered something like grits and brains. You know, I wasn't going to eat no brains. I was like, wait. So, you know, we were always talking about who's the most country. I said, you eat brains. You definitely more country than me.
2: Right.
1: But when I went to go on the road for the first time, I was 20. And I called Sweets, said, Sweets, I'm getting ready to go on the road, man. What should I know? I thought, now you think he's going to tell me about music? He said, man, you got to know how to tip people right. And he started to go through all the different working people I was going to meet and how you tip them. You leave this in the hotel. You leave this with a guy who'll take your luggage. You leave this to somebody that's a driver. He said, you got to remember, man, you got to take care of people. People live off of this money. And you can't be out there like you're still in the country. So he was like, he was a humanist. All of the great John Lewis from the Modern Jazz Quartet, Jerry Mulligan, tell me a lot of things like a mentor, Albert Murray, Stanley Crouch, August Wilson. Man, I knew all the heavyweights, Romare Bearden, Ralph Ellison. I would hang with them, go to their homes, talk with them. I think the education I got was unparalleled. And they would all read this book.

0: check this out, study this. It was all informal, familial, you know, and they cussed me out too. So it was, yeah, I was around a lot of them and learned a lot.
1: I've always loved your ability and your talent as a composer. Now, I know you've written over 600 songs in all kind of different genres, as well as other types of music. Seems to me like our world is in need of something that is uplifting. And jazz can be a way of conflict resolution. Have you got something you working on, like maybe the world anthem that you try, you gonna be releasing on us pretty soon?
2: Please say yes.
0: No, man, I wait. I mean, you know, our whole music is that, like you said, because we always in conflict and we have to resolve it on the bandstand. The bass is soft, the drums is loud. The cymbal is up high, the bass is down low. The solos want to do their thing, the rhythm section is backing them up. So our music is constant negotiation. We got stuff we put out. We got so many records in the can. We always releasing something.
1: Uh-huh.
0: But it's, you're right. I'm going to tell you this. You got one of the deepest voices, man.
1: Oh, thank you.
0: Boy, you got a voice on you. I need to write a piece for you. You down there, man. You down there in the basement with that voice. That's a gift the Lord put on you.
2: Well, I want to thank you for something, man. I want to thank you for a lot. But one of the things that I really want to thank you for is for keeping jazz particularly accessible.
1: Yes.
2: By the time they hear this, you may have already done the show, but I want to thank you. You're coming to Memphis, and everybody that listens to the show knows we're based out of Memphis, Tennessee. You're coming to Memphis, and your concert is at this church, First Baptist Broad. Tremendous facility. I mean, it's a great venue and you will enjoy it. To me, that's keeping it accessible. That's keeping it down. The ticket prices are very, very affordable and all of that. And I want to thank you for that, because I think we went through a period with jazz that it was like, you know, a lot of people didn't understand it and maybe didn't really get it and were intimidated by it. And you know, didn't go to the jazz clubs or the very, very special venues and places that featured it. So I want to thank you for that and welcome you to Memphis, man. This is the 150th anniversary, birthday of the great W.C. Handy. I know he was a mentor of Louis Armstrong Pops, who was a mentor of yours and all of that. And so, you know, it must be something about the Mississippi River. What you
0: talk
2: think?
0: About? It. Oh, definitely. Everything down along that line, you know, was heavyweight. And you know, W.C. Handy, he also had one of the largest libraries of music anybody had.
2: Right, right.
0: And the way he codified the blues, and it ain't like blues like we know, where it's kind of simpler forms. His forms are complex. His harmonies and stuff. His music is very something you have to really study. All the little twists and ends and turns. And it's the kind of typical story, minister's son that made his daddy mad by playing jazz.
2: There you go. There you go.
0: And, it's a blessing that, you know, as you know, Memphis, New Orleans, that whole line that we got, Mobile, Alabama, it's a line.
2: Mm-hmm.
0: And a lot of creativity came out of it. And for me, it's a blessing to be in the music and just the people. Civilization is an effort and we have to invest in it, whether we like it or not. We got to aspire to something for our kids.
2: Right.
0: And, I always try to not go down to that level where we need to, a lot of people sacrifice a lot for us to have a dignity and an understanding of our experience. And I don't just mean black people, but especially for black people, because we had such a, it's still a having such a traumatic time in this country. Yes. My mom would make me laugh every time we do something she didn't like, something, a movie about a pimp or come out or something. She hated all of that. She would say, child, every year that passed, I realized more and more just how profound slavery was. I always think about her. Yes, she always, yes. And even though she grew up hard, man, my mama, she had a hard life, but she was always aspiring, always aspiring. Hey, I might not like this, but maybe y'all will like it. So we have to. Civilization is an effort.
2: Absolutely.
0: It ain't going to just hit you and be as simple as just my friends I gamble with on Thursday.
1: Mm-hmm.
0: You know,
2: There you go.
0: So, you know, that's what it is with the music. You gotta learn it and study it and be interested in dealing with it. It ain't gonna just hit you just cause you're sitting around it. Now, some people, but for most of us, I was always around jazz. I didn't like it. I grew up in clubs. I'd be wondering why my daddy and them playing this kind of music two people like.
2: Mm.
0: And you know, I didn't want to hear all of that. I want to hear what was on the radio.
2: Right.
0: But there's an aspirational aspect to being to a civilization. Little basic things like manners. I remember telling my mama, I didn't want to do no prayers. I wasn't praying to no white God. You know, y'all do these prayers. I'm not doing it no white God. Just like 1973, 74. You know, the vibe we was on.
2: Yeah.
0: I said, I'm not doing it. And she said, listen, somebody arrogant as you, I don't care who you pray to. Just you bowing your head three times a day is going to help me.
1: Yes.
0: So, you know, you start to think about the things, you know, that your old people with my mom, well, she wanted some more for us. Wasn't just, well, this is what we did and this is what y'all gonna.
2: That's it. That is it. Your mama will get you right, won't she? Thank you so much for.
0: Thank y'all.
2: For who and what you are. And we appreciate you being with us here on Riffin' on Jazz. Incredible honor, as we said. And we hope that we will have another opportunity at some future point to talk to you and sit down with you and kick it, as the kids say.
0: Yes, sir. Yes, sir. I hope to see you live. Brother right. Howard, thank you so much.
2: Absolutely. And I will see you, here in Memphis and, looking forward to it.
0: Come back and holler.
2: We all will.
0: Chuck, I want to hear that voice, man.
1: I want to meet you in person.
3: Yeah, we'd love to meet you.
1: Thank you.
0: Let's get a good picture. All right. Love to y'all.
2: You too. You're listening to Riffin' on Jazz on the Kazookian Network.
0: Talk about it.

0: All right, Wynn Marsalis. We so enjoyed.
1: Absolutely.
0: And I'm talking, don't let me speak on behalf of y'all. Talk about it. We so enjoyed our time with Wynton Marsalis and appreciate him being here with us on Riffin' on Jazz.
1: He's a real human being.
2: I totally agree. I totally agree. Yeah, I did. Well, I totally agree. Yes. And he's so knowledgeable. And I have to mention the concert that we all had the opportunity to attend last week.
0: Right.
1: Yes.
2: Wynn Marsalis and Jazz at Lincoln Center Orchestra.
0: Holiday show.
2: Oh, God.
0: You know, wonderful big band arrangements of classic and traditional holiday music.
2: Mm-hmm.
1: And from the very first note, Howard, I knew we were in for a treat.
0: Oh, yeah.
1: Anytime you've got a world-class orchestra, every musician stands on his own. He's a star in his own right. She's a star in her own right.
0: Right.
1: I just enjoyed it.
0: It was fabulous.
1: It was a great present.
2: Yes, it was.
1: Absolutely. It was truly a gift.
0: Absolutely.
1: Yes.
0: If Jazz at Lincoln Center Orchestra and Wynn Marsalis are anywhere close to you, or even not close, and you can get there, get there. So, got to tell you, you're listening to Jazzy Grammy Nominees only on Riffin' on Jazz on the Kazookian Network.
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0: Jazzy Grammy nominees for 2024. I might add, these songs that you're hearing are up for Grammys in various jazz categories. So that's what we wanted to feature today. It's a very, very interesting show, and we're going to get right into the next one. And this is my guy. This is my guy. You see him walking down the street and you automatically think he was an insurance man or a bookkeeper or somebody's accountant. And he is a brilliant world-class musician, pianist specifically, has a touch and a feel like no other. Mm-hmm. And this is the great Bob James, guys.
1: Jazz Hands.
0: All right.
1: That's the song
0: and
1: the album.
0: And the album.
1: Mm-hmm.
0: Both two for the price of one.
1: Yes.
0: Y'all check this out.

0: Now, this is a great album.
1: Mm-hmm.
0: It's nominated for Best Contemporary Instrumental Album.
1: Mm-hmm.
0: Now, this gentleman has been playing since he was 4 years old, and he is 83.
2: That's
0: what?
2: Right.
0: And still kicking it.
1: Has it been that long?
0: Yes.
2: Now, what's the category?
0: Best Contemporary Instrumental Album.
2: Did anybody say anything about jazz? Is it in the jazz category?
0: It's in all under okay. jazz umbrella,
2: okay.
0: yes.
2: Okay, okay, yeah. okay. All right. I had to ask that because a designation that Bob James has that so many people don't know, okay? Bob James material has been sampled.
1: Oh yeah.
2: Early and often. Bob James materials have been, his compositions and recordings have been sampled by more hip hop mm-hmm. artists practically than anybody's.
1: Yeah.
2: Okay.
1: And he said he didn't mind except one thing. He don't get paid for it.
2: Huh?
1: He didn't get paid when they started out. They were just stealing his music. Mm.
2: But he gets paid now.
1: Oh, yeah.
2: Okay.
0: Well, you
2: okay.
0: know, that happened a lot.
2: As my daddy used to say, for old and new. among the people, Eric B. and Rakim, Run DMC, DJ Jazzy Jeff, Slick Rick, LL Cool J.
1: Oh, Lord.
2: Run DMC. Beastie Boys,
1: mm-hmm.
2: And on and on. Common, Wu-Tang Clan, and I miss somebody, I'm sure, but all have in common having sampled
0: mm-hmm.
2: Bob James
0: mm-hmm.
2: yeah. music.
1: And what does that tell you?
0: Yeah, I think DJ Jazzy Jeff is on this album too.
2: Oh, really?
1: Yeah, he did end up working with some of these guys.
2: Okay. Mm-hmm.
1: Some of them.
2: Okay. Mm-hmm.
1: Some of them he don't want to see no more. And I don't blame him.
0: And I must mention that he is a Capricorn. He was born on Christmas Day. He's a Capricorn like me.
1: Wow. All
0: right. So December 28th.
2: All right, all right, all right.
1: Mm. Well,
2: Bob James. Yes. Jazzy Grammy nominees.
1: Yes.
2: Once again, is our theme for today's show. And with that, we're going to just very smoothly segue into a lady named Lakeisha Benjamin.
1: Oh, yeah.
0: Hold on to your bonnets.
2: She don't play. And saying that she doesn't play, I can't say that she doesn't play like a lady, but she don't play like a typical lady.
0: Mm-mm.
1: Well,
2: because typical ladies can't play like this.
1: Well, now you know, Howard. This, huh? The reason I'm smiling from ear to ear, we finally reached my favorite genre within the jazz category.
2: Which is what?
1: Which is
2: what, little Chuck?
1: Oh, it's avant-garde.
0: When I heard this song, I thought of Chuck.
2: Yeah.
0: Besides, thinking about Charlie.
2: Yeah.
0: It's a Charlie Parker and Coltrane. No,
2: Coltrane.
1: Coltrane.
2: It is Coltrane-ish.
0: Up the Coltrane.
2: This
1: particular cut showed you where avant-garde is going today. And right at the top of the pack is this beautiful young lady, Lakeisha Benjamin. And the song is about an artist. The title was taken after an artist who was very avant-garde himself.
2: Okay.
1: His name is Vasquez.

0: Thank you. Thank you very, very much. I appreciate you, young lady. Three-time Grammy nominated, voted by 2020's Downbeat Critics Poll as a rising star. And that is where Avant-Garde is headed.
1: You think?
0: Mm-hmm. It has to be. She drew from all the greats.
1: Yes, she did.
2: Oh, she did.
0: You know, you could hear a little Coltrane, both John and Alice.
1: Yeah.
2: Yeah.
1: Yeah.
0: And her horn is just phenomenal. It's true. If you didn't know that was a lady playing that horn, you wouldn't know.
2: I know, right? And she was born in 1982, believe it or not. An old soul.
1: Oh, wow.
2: And she started playing and singing at 13, writing music at 13, excuse me. And the album is produced by Terry Lynn Carrington.
1: Really? That's right. Yes. Drummer supreme.
2: Yes.
0: Wow. Yeah. Wow. This has been a great show.
1: Yeah, yeah, yeah.
2: Mm-hmm.
1: So y'all check out, please check out these cuts because they are prominent in that they are all Jazz Grammy nominees in different categories. And if you want to keep up with the latest, what's happening now, what people are listening to now, and just like we know that we play the standards and we play the classics and all of that, as well we should. But I want you to know, we all want you to know what's happening out here now and what a lot of these new artists are doing and new material being released on classic jazz artists.
2: Mm-hmm.
1: Okay.
0: It's no surprise.
2: Mm-hmm.
0: Huh?
1: Yeah. So, and the only place to keep up with this stuff is where you are right now. Riffing on Jazz on the Kazukiya Network. We appreciate you being with us. Thank you very, very much. We're going to get out of here with talking about what's happening now.
0: Mm-hmm. Yes.
1: Can't get any better than Samara Joy.
0: Yeah, it's this one particular song. Oh, Howard.
2: Yes.
1: What's it called?
2: Tight.
0: Tight. And she shows all of her talents.
2: Yes. I mean, she's doing all kind of acrobatic stuff with her vocal cords.
1: That's right. That's right.
2: Yeah. Betty Carter. I think the first version that I heard was by Betty Carter. And I tell you what, that was an outstanding piece. But this right here it takes the case right
1: Y'all
2: here.
1: Y'all check it out. I'm Howard Robertson.
0: I'm Chuck O'Bannon.
2: And I'm Deborah Swinney.
1: That's right. I'm glad you remember. Y'all take care of yourselves. Y'all take care of each other. And remember, yesterday is history.
0: Tomorrow is a mystery.
2: Today is a gift.
1: That's why we call it the present. Happy holidays to everyone. Bye, y'all.
3: 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Executive produced by Kazukiyan and recorded at Kazukiyan Studios. Riffin' on Jazz. Part of the Kazukiyan Network.
4: I don't know where my man is. Where can he be? Asking questions all over town. 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I'm on the loose.

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1: From NPR and WBEZ Chicago, this is Wait, Wait, Don't Tell Me, the NPR News Quiz. I'm Alzo Slade, filling in for no one. I am the filling, and here's your host at the Studebaker Theater at the Fine Arts Building in Chicago, Illinois, Peter Sagal.
2: Thank you, Alzo. Thank you, everybody. Thank you. Good to be back home in Chicago. Thank you so much. We have a wonderful show for you today. Later on, we're going to be talking to the legendary comedy writer Robert Smigel. He is also the hand up the butt of Triumph, the insult comic dog. His latest project is a podcast where he and his friends give advice to non-funny people on how to be funny. And no, we don't need his help. We're just visiting with him. We'd love to have a chat with you, too. Give us a call. The number is 1-888-WAIT-WAIT. That's 1-888-924-8924. Let's welcome our first listener contestant. Hi, you're on Wait, Wait, Don't Tell Me.
3: Hi, this is Emily Dykhouse, and I'm calling from Holland, Michigan.
2: Holland, Michigan, there on the opposite shore of Lake Michigan. We could walk outside and wave to you across the lake. What do you do there?
3: So I actually work as an admin assistant and an occasional grant writer for a nonprofit immigration legal office here in Holland, and that is probably us. Thank you. And that's probably as stressful as it sounds.
2: Yeah, I was about to, I mean, yeah, you probably didn't think that you'd be like, I don't know, a warrior for good when you took that job. Well, welcome to the show, Emily. Let me introduce you to our panel. First up, she's a writer and comedian who most recently wrote for Clean Slate. That's available on Prime. It's Shantira Jackson.
4: Hi, Emily. Hi, Shantira.
2: Next, he's a comedian you can see in Portland, Oregon at Kickstand July 18th and in Denver at Dude IDK Studio on July 24th and 25th. It's Shane Torres.
5: Hello.
2: And he is a co-host of the podcast, The Nightly, and will be performing at the Comedy Studio in Cambridge, Massachusetts on September 19th. It's Josh Gondelman.
6: Hello.
7: Hi.
2: So, Emily, welcome to the show. You're going to play Who's Alzo this time. Alzo Slade is going to read you three quotes from this week's news. If you can correctly identify or explain just two of them, you will win our prize. Any voice from our show you might choose for your voicemail. Are you ready to play?
3: I hope so. I've been listening to the show for years, so I'm so excited.
2: Yeah, we're not going to do any of that material, though, so this is all new.
6: President Barack Obama.
2: Here, Emily, is your first quote. It was heard in New York City Wednesday night.
1: My mayor's Muslim, my bagel's Jewish, the Pope's on our side, Nick's in five.
2: That was the chant heard across New York City as for the first time since 1973, the Knicks were on the verge of winning what?
3: The NBA championship.
2: Yes, the NBA championship. New York has fallen in love with this team, with millions of New Yorkers discovering just this week that they are lifelong Knicks fans. This has become a national story. Some say that's just because so much media is based in New York, but according to the media based in New York, shut up, rubes. Everybody is talking about all the celebrities who go to the Knicks games, like Timothy Chalamet and Spike Lee. But that's not fair. San Antonio has celebrities at their games, too. Timothy Chalamet and Spike Lee have been flying in for them.
6: I'm a big New York Liberty fan. That's my one New York team.
2: The WNBA team?
6: Yeah, that's right. And every Liberty game, they show writer Fran Lebowitz on the jumbo.
2: Really?
6: And everyone goes crazy. No, there's other celebrities too, but Fran is a mainstay. And
2: really?
6: I think they're just so excited to see her. It's awesome.
2: The finals have affected all of New York, even for people who don't follow basketball. Traffic, non-existent during the games. You can walk into the most exclusive restaurants in the city without a reservation. And of course, there's no better time to break into Timothy Chalamet's house.
4: I don't
5: don't want anything out of there.
7: Yeah. Wouldn't it be fun, though, just to know you could wander around?
5: Just wander around and find the skinniest pants.
8: Oh, yeah.
7: This is true, by the way. Most people, very excited about the Knicks, except for June brides.
5: Oh.
7: And apparently it just got worse because now with the games going back to San Antonio for perhaps the deciding game on Saturday, all of those weddings are like in chaos, right? It's just like, who's going to be focusing on the wedding? I mean, everybody's going to be a little teary-eyed at the "Where's her father dance?"
8: I gave away my little girl and 20 grand.
6: My sweet daughter, Kelsey. A beautiful name for a baby girl. Yeah.
7: All right. Here is your next quote. It's from a commenter in the New York Times on a story.
1: The simplest explanation is usually the correct one. People are staring at these at night instead of having sex.
7: That was someone talking about two new studies that have finally proved that what technology has caused the birth rate to decline.
3: Oh, my God. I feel like it's cell phones, but I also feel like that's way too obvious.
7: It's way too obvious, but apparently it's true. Specifically, smartphones. Yes.
3: Oh, my God.
7: Yes, new research has finally proved something people have long suspected. The arrival of smartphones in 2007 directly caused a significant drop in the birth rate. That is why so many since then have felt the sting of hearing, "Not tonight, honey. I'm watching a miniature pony play the piano."
6: Well, we have to be clear about how this happened, right? It's not like physiological. Like, guys can't be like, "No, no, no, we don't need to use protection. I have an Android."
5: Honestly? That would work for some people. You have an Android? Yeah. Some girls might not hook up the
7: This is how they proved it. At first, you may remember, only AT&T customers could get an iPhone. So researchers looked at places back then which had AT&T coverage and compared them to birth rates in places that didn't and discovered that when they had AT&T coverage, birth rates dropped. That's why AT&T initially offered the "you'll never have a family" plan.
6: But I do think this is great because they can start using that in the advertising, right? Google Pixel, it's better than sex.
7: Reproductive health scientists desperate to reverse this are trying to come up with a way to make sex as exciting as Wordle. Oh, look, honey, we got it in two.
6: For an NPR crowd, I don't know that they'll clear that bar.
7: It's true. All right, here, Emily, is your last quote.
1: Guys, it's just Chex Mix.
7: That was a writer in Bloomberg News talking about how something new is just really the same old thing, proving America has lost its genius when it comes to creating new what?
3: I think I'm going to need a hint.
7: Well, what is Chex Mix?
3: What? It's a snack?
7: It is snacks, yes.
3: Oh, my God.
7: America is the snack capital of the world. But apparently we have lost our sense of innovation and creativity. It's left us dreaming of the days when you'd be at the store and say, "Whoa, whoa, whoa, sour cream and onion?" Bloomberg says we're in a crisis after the winner of this year's Powerhouse Snack Award, there is one, was Hershey's Dot Snack Mix, a blend of pretzels, corn cereal, and pita chips and garlic rye chips. In other words, yeah, it's just Chex Mix. They're just recycling old snacks and new packaging. This cannot stand. We need a Manhattan Project, but for Fritos.
8: You know it was getting bad when we all allowed Flamin' Hot to be a flavor?
7: Yeah.
8: Because like, neither one of those words is a flavor.
7: That's right.
8: That's bad. You're like, yeah. It's just the same thing twice.
7: Yeah. And usually used in contexts that are not particularly appetizing. Like, how does that sore feel?
6: It's a real Mountain Dew Code Red.
7: Well,
6: this America punishes snack innovation. We shouldn't be surprised. IKEA had horse in their meatballs, and we shut that down right away.
7: Yeah.
6: We punish innovators.
7: It's really true.
5: But there's 85 different Oreos. What more do we want?
8: 86.
7: Alzo, how did Emily do in her quiz?
1: She was perfect. 3 out of 3.
7: Congratulations.
3: Thank you so much.
7: Thank you so much for playing. Take care. Panel, it is time for you to answer some questions about this week's news. Shane, there's a healthcare trend in China that we hope at least will soon spread here. People are getting their medical exams and various treatments where?
8: Airports.
7: No.
8: Shopping malls?
7: No, I'll give you a hint. You do shots and then you get some shots.
8: This is genius. This is a bar. Oh, my
7: yes.
8: God.
7: Bars. At a bar, just go down to your local watering hole for a cocktail and a checkup, but not Cheers, because going where everybody knows your name is a HIPAA violation. It's just like a regular bar. You got cold beer on tap, maybe you got a dartboard, you got an MRI machine. Sure, it's not the best, maybe not the best medical care available, but on the other hand, you are absolutely ready to go when it's time for the urine sample.
9: Like, I don't mean to tell tales out of school, but I know people in America who are taking prescription pills at bars.
7: Yeah, exactly.
8: Yeah. I got, like, finally, those punching bag machines you see in bars.
7: Yeah.
8: Well, like, I got some bad news for you, but good news, we have something for you to hit already.
7: Exactly. I mean, it's convenient, I guess. I mean, once I got so drunk at a bar, I passed out, but I woke up, the bartender told me I had no polyps and didn't have to come back for 5 years. I mean, also, the one problem is, like, every doctor knows you're lying when you say, oh, just 1 or 2 drinks per week. These doctors like, come on, you had 2 beers while I was taking your blood pressure.
9: Yeah, that's how I keep it down, doc.
10: I could be a doctor and I could be a nurse. I think I see the problem.
7: Coming up, our panelists give you some advice. It's our Bluff the Listener game called 1-888-WAIT-WAIT-TO-PLAY. We'll be back in a minute with more of Wait, Wait, Don't Tell Me from NPR.
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0: 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From NPR and WBEZ Chicago, this is Wait, Wait, Don't Tell Me, the NPR News Quiz. I'm Alzo Slade. We're playing this week with Josh Gondelman, Shane Torres, and Shantira Jackson. And here again is your host at the Studebaker Theater in Chicago, Illinois, Peter Sagal.
1: Thank you, Alzo. Thank you so much. Right now, it is time for the Wait, Wait, Don't Tell Me Bluff the Listener game. Call 1-888-WAIT-WAIT to play our game in the air. Hi, you are on Wait, Wait, Don't Tell Me.
2: Hi, this is Vanessa Sanchez calling from the best city in the world, Chicago.
1: Yes, agreed. What do you do here in this fair and fine city?
2: Well, I'm a mom of an 18-year-old, also a dog and cat mom. I work at the amazing National Museum of Mexican Art. And on Sundays, I'm out on the Chicago River practicing with a dragon boat team.
1: What is a dragon boat? That's one of those Chinese boats?
2: Yeah. There's 20 people on the boat, and you are paddling as fast as you can to beat another boat if you're in competition. But it's just really fun, and it's a great time to just enjoy the Chicago River, which not many of us get to do.
1: That's true, because it killed so many of us. But it's better now. It's better now. Vanessa, welcome to the show. You're going to play our game in which you have to tell truth from fiction. Alzo, what is Vanessa's topic?
0: Words of wisdom.
1: Words of wisdom. Can be hard to come by. I mean, you can only eat so many fortune cookies. This week, we read about somebody who received some game-changing advice at the perfect time. Our panelists are going to tell you about it. Pick the one who's telling the truth. You win the Wait Waiter of your choice on your voicemail. You ready to play?
2: I think so.
1: All right. Let's hear first from Josh Gondelman.
3: The year was 1980. Andrew Lloyd Webber was coming off a smash hit with his musical Evita. The world was his oyster. He could have it all. Drugs. Parties. Actual oysters. But, according to a forthcoming memoir, Weber had two problems. First, a mysterious pain in his knee. And second, he knew his next show needed to be populated by non-human characters, but he couldn't figure out which animals to spotlight. At his doctor's office, Weber found himself lost in thought, and I do incredible impressions.
4: What creatures on God's green earth can prowl the stage, embodying the themes of class, glamour, religion, sort of, and for some reason, railways?
3: His reverie was interrupted by a recommendation from his physician. I think we'd better do a CAT scan, said his osteologist, Dr. Grisabella.
4: Well, that's it, Weber exclaimed. CATs can! CATs can do it all!
3: And the rest was history. CATs went on to be a massive success, despite no one being able to follow the plot even a little.
1: Andrew Lloyd Webber figures out his next mega hit when he gets a CAT scan. Your next story of some good guidance comes from Shantira Jackson.
5: Fresh off of winning his first Oscar, actor Michael B. Jordan was recently invited to play golf with friend and colleague Samuel L. Jackson. Throughout all 18 holes, Michael B. Jordan watched Samuel L. do the two things he enjoys most in his free time, hitting golf balls and saying the F word. In an interview with Time magazine, Jordan explained how before teeing off, instead of shouting four, Samuel L. likes to yell things like, you gotta take a mother bleeping shot, like it's a mother bleeping hole in one.

0: By hole 10, Michael B. Jordan realized that though laden with expletives, everything Sam was saying was brilliant life advice. You should go where you're bleeping supposed to. And sometimes thinking too mother bleeping much gets you in your mother bleeping head and messes up your mother bleeping game. Michael B. Jordan has stated that he left that golf match not only knowing how to be a better golfer, but also how to be a better artist and a better friend.
1: Uh-huh. Michael B. Jordan gets life advice just from listening to Samuel Jackson play golf. And your last advice column comes from Shane Torres.
2: We've all sent a text message to the wrong person before. Just last week, I meant to text my girlfriend something flirty and romantic, but instead it went to my best friend, and now he thinks I want to shower with him. But this week we heard about how an accidental text was the key to movie magic. In the middle of filming Disclosure Day, a movie we all know exists whether we like it or not, actor Josh O'Connor says he got some of the best acting advice ever in a text from Mr. Steven Spielberg. O'Connor didn't know how to play a certain scene until he got a text from Spielberg saying, "The door's on the latch, just push." According to O'Connor, it, quote, unlocked the whole scene for me. It's genius. But it wasn't actually genius. It was a text Spielberg meant for his wife, who apparently doesn't know how to open a door. The advice helped O'Connor nonetheless, and that story is a testament that directing might not actually be that hard.
1: Okay. So here are your choices, Vanessa. From Josh Gondelman, how Andrew Lloyd Webber, Lord Andrew Lloyd Webber, got the idea for Cats from a CAT scan. From Shantira Jackson, how Michael B. Jordan got valuable life advice just by playing golf with Samuel L. Jackson. And from Shane Torres, how the actor in the lead in Steven Spielberg's new movie got brilliant advice from Spielberg in a text that wasn't even meant for him. Which of these was the real story of unexpected but life-changing advice in the news?
3: This is the hardest decision I've ever had to make. just because I am a cat mom, I'm going to go with A and Andrew Lloyd Webber.
1: You're gonna go with Josh's story of how Andrew Lloyd Webber knew that his next big musical would be about some animal. Didn't know which one.
3: No, then I will go with... I'll go with B then.
1: You're going to go with B, the second story you heard. That is Shantira's story of how Michael B. Jordan went golfing. Well, to bring you the real story, here's actually the person who got that fabulous advice.
4: I received this text from Steven saying, "The door is on the latch, just push." And it unlocked the whole scene for me.
1: That was Josh O'Connor speaking on Fresh Air about the wise text he accidentally got from Steven Spielberg that led to his acting breakthrough. I'm so sorry, Vanessa, but as you heard, Shane had the real answer. You did earn a point, though, for Shantira for her uplifting story about Samuel L. Jackson swearing. Thank you so much for playing.
3: Thank you.
1: Take care.
3: Bye-bye.
1: Bye-bye. And now the game we call Not My Job. Robert Smigel has been one of the funniest people in comedy for decades, but you probably wouldn't recognize him because he's usually just off camera from his alter ego, Triumph, the insult comic dog. He's also written for Saturday Night Live, Late Night with Conan O'Brien, many movies, TV shows, and in his new podcast, he helps non-funny people be funny. Robert Smigel, welcome to Wait, Wait, Don't Tell Me.
5: Thank you so much. Great to be here.
1: It's so great to have you.
5: I'm a big fan of the show. I really am.
1: Well, thank you. And I'm a huge fan of yours. In fact, I was amazed to discover just this week that you're not really a brilliantly successful sketch and comedy writer, producer, performer. You are a failed dental student.
5: Oh, is that? Yeah, big time failure.
1: Yeah.
5: Yes.
1: And another thing I found out was that your father was...
5: Yes.
1: And I don't know if I've ever said this phrase before, a legendary dentist.
5: He was. He dwarfs my achievements in comedy, I have to say.
1: He's like
5: the Steve Martin of dentistry.
1: He's
5: like he sort of developed the tooth bonding technique, and he went from there and revolutionized dentistry, and I'm very proud to be his son.
1: Sure, but and you.
6: It sounds like your dad made dentistry sexy.
5: He did. He made it, and I'm making comedy gross.
1: and you actually,
5: my puppet.
1: You actually yeah. tried to follow in his giant footsteps.
5: I did. I mean, I had no idea that I could succeed in comedy or television. It just seemed ridiculous at the time, but it was all I was ever good at.
1: When did you first know you were funny? Or could at least be funny.
5: Oh, my God. I mean, when I was like 4 or 5, I could draw really well. So I could draw Fred Flintstone and Snoopy. And then probably a couple of years later, I started drawing them having sex.
1: Wait a minute.
5: You know, I'm 7 years old. I'm trying to make my friends laugh. Give me a break.
6: They didn't have smartphones.
1: No, yeah.
5: Exactly. Exactly.
1: For those who don't know, I want to turn to Triumph, your alter ego. Again, I just found that this week that apparently you and your wife discovered Triumph, or the first version of Triumph, at some sort of knick-knack shop or antique store.
5: Yes. My wife and I, we were newlyweds, or actually, we were at furniture shopping, and there was this quaint little store called Mabel's in Manhattan, and they had an even quainter rack of puppets, rubber puppets, that were just animal heads. You know, there were dogs and cats, and there was a sheep, and there was, you know, an owl. So I just grabbed a dog head, and I was so amused by how realistic it looked that I put it on my hand and immediately sniffed my wife's with it.
1: Yeah, well, as you would, as he would.
5: In the middle of the store.
1: Yeah.
5: And, of course, she laughed, and that's why we're still married all these years.
1: You've been doing Triumph for so long. Does he have, like, his own personality? They're like, are there things that, like, Triumph will say, but you could never bring yourself to say?
5: Well, I mean, he would probably insult your show, even though I'm a big fan.
1: Right.
5: For example.
7: Oh, my God.
1: Whoa.
5: Hello. This is so exciting.
1: I was both.
5: Wait, don't tell me. Hey, does your audience know that Wait, Don't Tell Me, it's not only a beloved NPR quiz show, but it's also the game NPR employees play when they're guessing if they're still employed. Oh, yes. Sorry, I only got one joke. It's NPR. You guys don't pay well.
1: I was both terrified and hoping that would happen. So nice to see you. Triumph. Do people actually ask, like, oh, Robert Smigel, can Triumph, if you will, dump on me?
5: I mean, I look in the mirror every morning and I'm bored. I wish Triumph was there.
1: Sure.
6: What would Triumph say if he was roasting you?
5: He'd probably borrow a line from Don Rickles and say, it's over, Rabbi, give it up for it.
1: I want to ask you about the new podcast, which is like an amazing idea. Humor me.
5: Yes.
1: So, well, why don't you describe it?
5: So my wife actually came up with this show. It's called Humor Me with Robert Smigel and Friends. And every week we have people who have called in, left a message, and they need help with some sort of task they have. We had one guy who had to make a eulogy for a father-in-law that he hated and needed advice on how to make it. He wanted to insult him and be tasteful. And we had one woman who wanted to break up with her mom group in a way that would not would make them laugh and not feel offended, but still get her out of the mom group.
7: I'm like, you know, I'm obsessed with the idea of Triumph the insult eulogy dog.
1: Has anything ever happened in the episodes that you've done so far, where you've said to somebody, this would be great, this is going to kill the eulogy, whatever it may be, and it's an utter disaster?
5: That never happens.
1: No.
5: That's right.
1: Well, Robert Smigel, it is a joy to talk to you.
5: Likewise.
1: But we have asked you here to play a game that this time we're calling
6: Insult Dog Meet service dog.
1: So, your alter ego, Triumph, insults people for a living, so we thought we'd ask you about dogs and other animals that help people, service animals. Answer 2 to 3 questions about these helpful creatures and vests, and you'll win our prize from one of our listeners, the voice of anyone they might like from our show, including Bill Curtis, if they like, on their voicemail. Also, who is Robert Smigel playing for?
6: Mary Beck of Bryan, Texas.
1: All right. Here's your first question, Robert. One of the most famous emotional support animals was Wally the Emotional Support Alligator. True story, he made news when Citizens Bank Park in Philly would not let his owner come in with him. What ultimately happened to Wally the Emotional Support Alligator? A, he signed an endorsement deal and is now the MetLife Insure-a-Gator. B, after a peaceful death of natural causes, he is now a set of emotional support luggage.
7: That you can take on a plane.
1: No, yeah, that's true. Or C, somebody reported a loose alligator to the authorities. He was duly picked up and released in a swamp in Georgia and hasn't been seen again.
8: My goodness, this is a hard one.
7: It is.
8: Emotional support luggage sounds so believable.
1: It does.
5: But I'm going to go with C.
1: You're right, Robert. Yes. Somebody kidnapped him from his enclosure, left him someplace else. Somebody saw him there, called the Department of Natural Resources. They picked him up, and they brought him back home to a swamp. And as far as we know, he is still there living his best life. All right. Here's your next question. Sometimes real service animals can cause problems, as when which of these happened just a week ago? A seeing eye dog in Arizona got a whiff of a female dog in heat and dragged its owner into a canal. B, a service dog on an American Airlines flight had, quote, an accident on the plane, causing human passengers to become ill and forcing an emergency landing. Or C, a service dog with an undiagnosed condition gave mange to the entire South Carolina State Senate.
5: Wow.
1: Yeah.
5: I'm just going to go with B. It just seems the most believable.
1: It is, in fact, B, yeah.
5: I wanted to believe A.
1: It was B. They had to make an emergency landing and had emergency crews rush the plane, and none of the emergency guys rushed back out going, ah. All right, last question. Go for perfect if you can. A service dog who was being trained to detect sudden changes in blood sugar was taken to the vet for a checkup, and this dog alerted to the veterinarian herself. What happened next? A, the vet was diagnosed with type A diabetes just in time to save her life. B, it was discovered the dog couldn't sense blood sugar at all. It just happened to like white coats. Or C, the vet got busted for bringing donuts to work but not sharing them with her coworkers.
5: Well, it's got to be A.
1: No, I'm sorry. The answer was actually C. The dog detected the secret donut.
5: Oh, that's amazing.
1: Isn't that something?
5: God bless these dogs.
1: Also, how did Robert Smigel do in our quiz?
6: Not that bad. 2 out of 3.
1: That's pretty good.
5: That's all you need, right?
1: That's all you need. That's right. Robert Smigel is a writer, comedian, and the creator of Triumph the Insult comic dog. His new podcast, Humor Me, which is both hilarious and sometimes kind of moving, is out now. Robert Smigel, what a joy to talk to you. Thank you so much for being on our show. Take care. In just a minute, Alzo tells you why you shouldn't mess with squirrels in our Listener Limerick Challenge. Call 1-888-WAIT-WAIT to join us on the air. We'll be back in a minute with more of Wait, Wait, Don't Tell Me from NPR.
9: Hi, this is Steve Inskeep. 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

0: 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From NPR and WBEZ Chicago, this is Wait, Wait, Don't Tell Me, the NPR News Quiz. I'm Alzo Slade. We're playing this week with Shantira Jackson, Josh Gondelman, and Shane Torres. And here is your host at the Studebaker Theater in Chicago, Illinois, Peter Sagal.
1: Thank you, Alzo. Thank you so much, everybody. In just a minute, it finally dawns on Alzo that he has signed himself up to read limericks forever. It's our limerick challenge. If you'd like to play, give us a call at 1-888-WAIT-WAIT. That's 1-888-924-8924. Right now, panel, some more questions for you from the week's news. Shane, according to The Guardian, it may be outdated and unnecessary to do what every day?
2: Bathe?
1: He said, hopefully. No, not bathe.
3: Oh, can I get a hint, please?
1: Sure, it's like goodbye, breakfast, lunch, and dinner. Hello, constant random grazing.
3: Eat? Snack? What? I'm sorry.
1: The traditional advice is... The traditional standard may not be appropriate anymore. The traditional standard of...
2: Eat 3 square meals a day.
1: Exactly right. Experts are saying we no longer need 3 meals a day. That's because science says we need 6 meals a day, right? Right? Yeah. According to some experts, it's better to, quote, embrace culinary spontaneity, unquote. Follow your body's instincts and follow whatever regimen works best for your health. That's why, since I heard this news, I've given up 3 square meals a day. I just eat 1 6-foot-long sub once a week, and then I lay around motionless for 4 days like a snake.
4: Culinary spontaneity is like a very beautiful phrase for shoveling something into your mouth over the sink.
1: Exactly right.
5: No, I'm being culinary spontaneous, honey.
6: This is also just girl dinner.
1: Girl dinner? What's girl dinner? All right. Explain to me, Shantira, what
6: girl dinner is. When you piece together whatever you want for dinner. So, like, for me, a girl dinner would be fries that I get from, like, a restaurant, 24 Oreos, and then, like, a shot of vodka. That's girl dinner.
7: You just went to a 7-Eleven.
6: Sometimes there's brie.
7: Ooh. Ooh, la, la.
6: The whole wheel, though. No slicing.
1: Just the whole wheel?
6: The whole wheel.
1: You just pick it up?
6: Yeah, that's girl dinner. That's...
1: Shantira, legendary movie star John Travolta has announced that because, quote, men can have fun, too, he has now started to do what in public?
6: Frolic.
1: Frolic. He's going to frolic. Yeah. He's going to gamble.
6: Yeah, he's going to skip around.
1: Yes, that'll be very exciting to see. No, that's not it.
6: Can I have a little hint?
1: Yes, in this, he is just like countless French artistes and also Che Guevara.
6: Okay. He's wearing a beret?
1: Exactly. He's wearing berets. A picture of John Travolta on the red carpet at Cannes went viral because of his beard and his beret, both dyed dark black. He says that he has now directed his first movie. He had looked up images of classic Hollywood directors, and many of them were wearing berets. And also, men should be able to have fun with their fashion, which is a lot of things to say instead of the simple two words, I'm bald.
4: Yeah, that's the mistake. You got to pick a signature hat before the hair is gone.
1: Exactly.
4: Then nobody knows what's going on under there.
1: Exactly, you're right.
6: Wearing a beret is the same thing as frolicking.
1: That is, yes. if you're standing there motionless, but you have a beret on, you're frolicking.
6: You're frolicking.
1: You
6: don't even have to move.
7: Look at all the fun that guy's having. Stone face.
0: You're either frolicking or you're like a super, like, Black Panther revolutionary.
3: Yeah, that's true.
0: Because they weren't doing no frolicking back then.
3: That's true.
4: And who knows which one John Travolta is?
3: Oh.
0: He's a Scientology revolutionary.
3: Yeah, yeah. I mean, to be fair, it's his life. He can do what he wants. I mean, once he was a matinee idol. Now he wants to look like a substitute theater teacher who owns just the meanest little dog. It's his life.

0: Coming up, it's lightning fill in the blank, but first it's the game where you have to listen for the rhyme. If you'd like to play on air, call or leave a message at 1-888-WAIT-WAIT. That's 1-888-924-8924. You can catch us most weeks right here at the Studebaker Theater in downtown Chicago. Come see us on the road. We'll be in Milwaukee on July 9th and in Sonoma County, California, July 30th. For tickets and information to all of our live events, go to nprpresents.org. Hi, you're on Wait, Wait, Don't Tell Me.
1: Hi, Peter. This is Vanessa calling from Charlestown, Massachusetts.
0: Charlestown, I know it well. What do you do there?
1: I am a public school kindergarten teacher.
0: You wow. are the best.
2: Yay. Amazing.
0: Let me ask you some advice. Believe it or not, in the fall, I'm about to send my little son, Elliot, to kindergarten for the first time. Is there anything you would like me to either let him know or prepare him in some way so as to make the kindergarten teacher's life easier?
1: You know what? Just have a good time and be his little self. That's all that matters.
0: I will relay that message, Vanessa. Thank you.
3: I just felt like she was talking to me.
0: Well, Vanessa, welcome to our show. Alzo Slade is going to read you three news-related limericks with the last word or phrase missing from each. If you can fill in that last word or phrase correctly in two of the limericks, you will be a winner. Ready to play?
1: Sure am.
0: Here's your first limerick.
3: Strong drinks I am not in the thrall of, but a dirty martini we all love. So I will not pass on a tall highball glass filled with soda and brine and an...
1: I need a clue
0: well,
1: here.
0: Do you know what a...
1: My rhyming should be better for kindergarten.
0: You'd think. Dirty martini is a strong clue. You know what a dirty martini is?
1: Yeah, olive.
0: Yes, it's olive.
3: Yes.
0: Every summer has the song of the summer. Every summer has the drink of the summer. And according to the internet, which is never wrong, this year's drink is a glass of ice, soda water, and the brine left over from the olives.
4: Ooh.
0: That's what it is. You're all drinking it, whether you like it or not. It's the drink of the summer. Didn't you hear me say that?
5: People, you know, they called the Dirty Shirley a couple summers ago, right? It was like a Shirley Temple with alcohol. Olive brine and soda, that's the nasty Shirley. That's the filthy Shirley.
6: You know you can also clean your tires with olive brine and soda. Oh.
0: All right, very good. Here is your next limerick.
3: Brother Squirrel, I think that you scammeth. Giant beasts in your cheeks will not crammeth. If you are so famished, just make a nut sandwich. No way you could eat woolly
1: mammoth?
0: Woolly mammoth, yes. Scientists were able to extract DNA from ancient squirrel feces, something these scientists did voluntarily, and discovered that back in the Ice Age, squirrels ate mammoth meat and saber-toothed tiger meat. It's true. Wow, how the mighty have fallen. You used to eat mammoth. I just saw you eat a bagel out of a dumpster. Have some dignity. There's
5: yeah.
0: another finding, too. This is a little terrifying. It finds out that even after tens of thousands of years, the ancient squirrel feces still stank. According to one researcher, quote, I did not think 700,000-year-old poop would smell anymore, but it was intense. Can you imagine how difficult things were back then? Like somebody light a match. We can't. We've never invented fire.
5: Come on. I don't understand the premise that something would smell better after 700,000 yeah. years.
6: Well, that's not how smell works.
7: Well, for real. Like, have you smelled a grandmother?
8: My grandma smells good.
7: Sure. Not all of them, you know.
0: Here is your last limerick.
3: More than 5,000 years he's been dead. Mountain ice was his chilly death bed. Dormant biomes we found for a crusty baked round. We have harvested yeast to make...
1: bread?
0: Yes, bread. Otzi the Iceman is a 5,000-year-old caveman who is so well-preserved, he still has living microbes in his stomach. And this week, researchers at Italy's Institute for Mummy Studies, which... shockingly, only sounds like we made it up, announced they had taken those microbes and made sourdough bread out of them. The scientists say the dough is, quote, very, very good, but I don't care how good bread is. If somebody you're sharing it with says, and while we're at it, whose milk is the butter from?
5: we're talking about American snacks falling behind. This is what we're talking
0: this
5: about.
0: This is what we're talking about. Also, how did Vanessa do in our quiz?
3: Grade A for our teacher. 3 out of 3.
0: Congratulations. Yeah. Well done.
1: Yeah. Thank you.
0: Enjoy your summer break.
5: Yep.
1: Thank you, Peter. Thank you, everybody.
0: Now on to our final game, Lightning Fill in the Blank. Each of our players will have 60 seconds in which to answer as many fill-in-the-blank questions as they can. Each correct answer now worth 2 points. Alzo, can you give us the scores?
3: Yes, I can. Shantira and Josh are tied at 2 with Shane in the lead for 3.
0: Okay. Shane, you're in the lead. Mm-hmm. Shantira and Josh are tied for 2nd, so we'll just arbitrarily choose Josh to go first.
5: Okay.
0: Here we go, Josh. The clock will start when I begin your first question. Fill in the blank. On Thursday, Trump threatened to seize Karg Island from blank.
5: Iran.
0: Right. On Friday, private space company blank held their much-anticipated IPO.
5: SpaceX.
0: Right. This week, defense officials say a false alarm led to the blank being locked down.
5: The Pentagon?
0: Right. On Thursday, the 2026 blank kicked off with a game in Mexico City.
5: World Cup.
0: Right. This week, the UK government issued a warning to supermarket shoppers that their migraines may be triggered by what?
5: Cheese?
0: Yes. Very good. All on right. Wednesday, streaming music giant blank said it had removed tens of thousands of phony podcasts from their app.
5: Spotify?
0: Right. On Tuesday, tennis great blank played her first match in almost 4 years.
5: Serena Williams.
0: Right again. Just in time for America's 250th birthday celebrations, a giant American flag in Connecticut blanked.
5: Caught fire.
0: No. Blew into some utility lines and cut power to 40,000 people. A 3,000-square-foot American flag. Yes, got blown into some utility lines and cut off power to over 40,000 people in Connecticut who were assured that this was not, in fact, a symbol of anything. It took almost a full day to get the flag untangled, but that's only because emergency workers had to keep saluting the whole time. Also, how did Josh do in our quiz?
3: It was impressive. He got 7 right for 14 more points, total of 16.
0: All right.
8: I'm not going to do that.
0: Well, I don't know. Okay, Shantira, you are up next. Fill in the blank. On Thursday, John Healy, the defense minister of blank, resigned.
8: Education.
0: No, the defense minister of...
5: Education.
8: This is America.
0: The United Kingdom. This week, a new government study recommended limiting blank consumption to 1 drink a day.
8: Alcohol?
0: Right. According to new filings, the Trump administration will spend over $60 million to host a blank fight at the White House.
8: Oh, UFC.
0: Right. This week, a man in Canada was charged after it was revealed he had been blanking for 17 years without a license.
8: Driving?
0: No, piloting airplanes for Air Canada. So on Monday, Apple introduced a new AI-powered version of their digital assistant blank.
8: ChatGPT?
0: No, its digital assistant is Siri, citing concerns it might make people seriously ill. A grocery store in New Zealand pulled a chicken dish called blank off their shelves.
8: Mr. Chicken.
0: No. It was called Death by Chicken. The grocery store sent out an advisory to customers warning them that they were recalling their deli's pre-made Death by Chicken sandwich for being undercooked and therefore dangerous. Listen, say what you want about the recall, but the people who bought Death by Chicken cannot say they were not warned.
5: The problem is it's not strong enough.
0: Exactly. It's not called Mild Illness by Chicken.
5: That's right.
0: Also, how did Shantira do?
3: Well, Shantira forecasted she wouldn't do as well as Josh, and she undersold herself. She got 2 right for 4 more points, total of 6.
8: Listen, you can't be upset. I told you what was going to happen.
0: You did.
3: You did.
0: You did not lead us on. You were correct. Also, how many does Shane then need to win?
3: 7, Shane.
0: Oh, my goodness, Shane. Here we go.
3: Okay.
0: This is for the game, fill in the blank. On Tuesday, Bill Gates testified before Congress about his relationship with blank.
7: Jeffrey Epstein.
0: Right. For the first time in years, the U.S. blank rate rose above 4%.
7: Inflation.
0: Right. This week, cryptocurrency blank fell to $60,000 each.
7: Bitcoin?
0: Yes. On Wednesday, severe blanks caused over 1,000 flight delays across the Midwest.
7: Severe thunderstorms?
0: Yes. This week, a couple in Tennessee were brought to the hospital after their food truck, which was named Blank, exploded.
7: D- Death by Chicken.
0: No. Their food truck was called TNT Tacos. On Tuesday, NASA unveiled the crew who would be on the next mission to the blank.
7: Moon?
0: Yes. This week, scientists at Texas A&M University have come up with a clean and efficient way to clean up oil spills at sea simply by using blank.
7: Caveman gut biome.
0: No. By using fire tornadoes.
8: Oh.
0: So if an oil spills at sea, you can either let it spread to the coastline, that's bad, or you can set it on fire, which is just as bad because of all the pollution. But researchers have shown that if you can set it on fire and then spin the flames with massive winds into a giant fire tornado, it solves the problem efficiently. It takes less time with less pollution. Sure, it also implodes the whole world, but it looks sick as hell. Also, did Shane do well enough to win?
3: Oh, not quite. You got 5 right for 10 more points, total of 13, which means Josh Gondelman wins.
0: Yay, Josh Gondelman.
5: Well.
0: In just a minute, our panelists will predict what'll get the birth rate back up now that we know it was smartphones that destroyed it. 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Philip Gotica writes our limericks, our public address announcer is Paul Friedman, our operations manager is Jasira Vardek, and thanks to the staff and crew at the Studebaker Theater. BJ Lederman composed our theme, our program is produced by Jennifer Mills, Miles Norboss, and Lillian King. Special thanks to Blythe Robertson. Peter Gwynn is 7'4". Emma Choi is our visual host. Technical direction is from Lorna White. Our CFO is Colin Miller. Our production manager is Robert Newhouse. Our senior producer is Ian Chillog. And the executive producer of Wait, Wait, Don't Tell Me is Michael Danforth. Now, panel, how will we get the birth rate back up? Shantira Jackson.
8: If the Knicks win, we should probably see some babies in about 9 months.
0: Shane Torres.
7: Bill Curtis, sexy fireman count.
0: Josh Gondelman.
5: 3 words. Oyster-flavored spindrifts.
3: And if any of that happens, we'll ask you about it on Wait, Wait, Don't Tell Me.
0: Thank you, Alzo Slade. Thanks also to Josh Gondelman, Shantira Jackson, and Shane Torres. Thanks to our fabulous audience here at the Studebaker Theater in beautiful downtown Chicago, Illinois. Thanks to all of you for listening wherever you might be. I'm Peter Sagal. We'll see you right here next week. This is NPR.
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10: In a capital city in the British Isles, people are forced to flee their homes by a mob.
11: Anti-immigrant violence erupted in Belfast this week, in part stoked by the world's first trillionaire, Elon Musk.
12: Elon Musk writing on X this week, "Only by protesting repeatedly and loudly will there be any change."
11: From WNYC New York, this is On the Media. I'm Michael Loewinger. Also on this week's show, 2 of network TV's biggest news shows made news. The president stormed out of an interview with NBC.
13: Let's call it quits because I've had enough.
11: And fired 60 Minutes correspondent Scott Pelley, had words for CBS's new management.
14: There was a thumb on the scale for the president's version of events that was a level of political influence that I had never seen in 37 years at CBS News.
11: Go behind the headlines with us after this.
15: Live from NPR News in Washington, I'm Windsor Johnston. President Trump says a peace agreement with Iran should be signed today, but as NPR's Deepa Shivaram reports, Tehran hasn't confirmed where it stands on the deal.
16: Trump posted on social media Saturday touting the agreement that had not yet been finalized. He said it would ensure Iran doesn't have a nuclear weapon, and after the deal is signed, the Strait of Hormuz would open. Pakistan, which has been facilitating the peace deal, says the deal would be signed virtually. Despite launching a war with Iran and launching new attacks last week, in the Post, Trump claimed his administration's relationship with Iran is better than under previous presidents. Deepa Shivaram, NPR News.
15: The Department of Transportation is no longer enforcing a key civil rights law after a rule change was implemented last week. Azul Dostrom-Ekman from member station KQED reports.
17: The DOT is dropping disparate impact protections. That's the part of Title VI of the Civil Rights Act of 1964 that says federally funded projects can't discriminate against protected classes, even if it's unintentional. Laurel Padgett-Seekins of the nonprofit firm Public Advocate says Title VI forced everything from transit agencies to highway projects to ensure they weren't causing unintentional harm.
18: Very devastating that that tool is being taken away, given the long history in the United States of transportation infrastructure being inequitable.
17: In an executive order last year, President Trump said he would eliminate disparate impact protections, calling them unconstitutional. For NPR News, I'm Azul Dahlstrom-Ekman.
15: The Federal Reserve will meet this week to discuss interest rates after May's high inflation report. NPR's Stephen Bissaha reports this will also be the first press conference for Kevin Warsh as the Fed's new chairman.
19: President Trump made it clear before nominating Kevin Warsh that he wants the Fed to cut interest rates. But when policymakers meet Tuesday and Wednesday, they are expected to keep rates steady. May's strong job report lessened the argument that a cut is needed. And May's consumer price index puts more pressure on the Fed to raise rates at some point after prices rose 4.2% over the last 12 months. Investors will watch closely what Warsh says for signs about the Fed's future interest rate plans. Tuesday will also provide the latest on home construction for May after the market slowed down in April. New home starts were down 9% in April from a month earlier. Stephen Bissaha, NPR News.
15: The Trump administration says it will comply with a court order and resume processing asylum and immigration applications from people in nearly 40 countries. The move came after an Afghan national was charged with shooting two National Guard members in Washington, D.C. last year. Asylum applications had been put on hold, preventing many people from obtaining green cards and other immigration benefits. This is NPR. The New York Knicks are this year's NBA champions, beating the San Antonio Spurs 94-90 in Game 5 last night. Stephen Nesson from member station WNYC reports it's the first NBA title for the Knicks in 53 years.
20: In Fort Greene, Brooklyn, known for its vibrant community and leafy brownstones, multiple parties spilled out into the streets blocking traffic as hundreds of fans watched the game projected on the side of a building. They held their breath until the final second, and then the streets erupted in cheers. With tears in her eyes, 32-year-old Cassie Santos and her 8-year-old son Caden couldn't believe it finally happened.
21: I feel ecstatic. I feel like I defeated a triathlon that I never even was a part of.
20: Mayor Zoran Mamdani announced the city will hold a parade for the Knicks on Thursday. They'll be presented with the keys to the city. For NPR News, I'm Stephen Nesson in New York.
15: Nara Organics is recalling its organic baby formula sold at Target stores and online after federal officials linked it to infant botulism in several states. Health authorities say three babies in California, Pennsylvania, and Washington became ill after consuming the formula this spring. Infant botulism is caused by bacteria that produces toxins in the gut. The FDA says Nara Organics accounts for less than 1% of U.S. infant formula sales. I'm Windsor Johnston, NPR News, in Washington.
1: 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Other contributors include the estate of Joan B. Kroc, whose bequest serves as an enduring investment in the future of public radio and seeks to help NPR be the model for high-quality journalism in the 21st century. This is NPR.
6: This is On the Media. I'm Brooke Gladstone.
11: And I'm Michael Loewinger. This week, Elon Musk took his company SpaceX public in an IPO billed as the largest in history.
22: SpaceX is on track to become the most valuable company ever to go public and make its founder Elon Musk the first trillionaire.
11: You'd think he'd have his hands full with that, but apparently Musk has also had time to write many, many, many racist posts on X, some of which helped spark violent riots in the UK over the last couple of weeks. The events this week began on Monday when a Sudanese man was arrested and charged with attempted murder for stabbing a white man in Northern Ireland.
23: The attack comes amid escalating tension over immigration across Europe.
11: A video of the gruesome incident immediately appeared on social media, and then
23: Elon Musk writing on X this week, "Only by protesting repeatedly and loudly will there be any change."
11: The next day, masked vigilantes stormed immigrant homes and businesses in Belfast.
10: In a capital city in the British Isles, people are forced to flee their homes by a mob which was intent on causing havoc and setting fires. It is a shocking reality and a terrifying experience for those who had to grab what they could and run for their lives.
11: The week before, in the streets of Southampton, England, anger over another knife attack drew anti-migration protesters, some of whom turned violent.
24: Some more footage here of riot police clashing with protesters.
11: In that case, a British Sikh man stabbed and killed a young white man last December. When police arrived at the scene, they mistook the victim, Henry Novak, for the perpetrator and handcuffed him. In body cam footage, you can hear Novak say he's been stabbed and can't breathe, to which a police officer says,
25: "You've been stabbed? Whereabouts?" "I don't think you have, mate."
11: The murderer was sentenced to life in prison, but it was the release of the police body cam footage that set off the most recent chain of events, spurred in part by posts from a notorious conspiracy theorist.
26: Tommy Robinson is the most prominent far-right activist in the UK.
11: David Gilbert is a reporter at Wired covering disinformation and online extremism. He says things really heated up after Elon Musk reposted one of Robinson's videos.
26: He has a huge amount of followers online, but what he's really expert at is inciting anger, stoking tensions, and making it seem as if the UK is under attack from minorities.
11: And what effect did that video that he shared, that Elon Musk reposted, what effect did that video have?
26: When he put out a call for people to show up at the police station that night, then hundreds of protesters showed up and he showed up with them and he was able to speak to the crowd.
27: Henry's murder, I've spoke about this for 20 years. I said you'll be a victim of a race gang, i.e. Pakistani Muslims, will be beating up a white kid. The police will turn up, they jump on the white kid. Every time, I've seen it my whole life, they jump on the white kid.
11: And then, barely a week later, at 10:30 p.m. on Monday night on a Belfast street, bystanders captured video of the moment a Sudanese man, Hadi Alodid, pinned another man, Stephen Ogilvy, to the ground, attacking him with a knife. Ogilvy is now in a coma after losing one eye and suffering wounds to his neck and face. Give me the roadmap of how we went from a bystander video to violence in the streets of Belfast in just 24 hours.
26: As you said, it was 10:30 at night in Belfast. Someone videoed it. We don't know who. They posted it online. Exactly 1 hour later, Tommy Robinson posted the video. That video got 6 million views. A few hours later, Elon Musk responded to Tommy Robinson and then spent the next 24 hours posting consistently about this case. many major US accounts on X started amplifying the video. When people woke up in the UK on Tuesday morning after the incident, by 7 a.m., people were posting about having protests in Belfast and other cities in Northern Ireland. Far-right groups on Facebook started organizing. Then Elon Musk posted about the protest and said that this is enough. We have to take a stance. People have to push back against this. And by 7 p.m. that evening, there were masked men on the street who were kicking in doors of migrants, setting fire to vehicles, terrorizing migrant communities across Belfast. There's a very few people who are orchestrating this. While much of it is happening on major platforms like X and Facebook, the real hardcore organization is actually happening on other platforms in Telegram chats where they are talking about OPSEC. They are talking about covering tattoos, wearing nondescript clothes, covering their face, making sure that no one is videoing what they're doing, that they are not wearing smartwatches, that they're not wearing anything identifiable, no digital devices.
0: This call for retribution and protest, which quickly turned into a violent attack on immigrant communities in Belfast, was effectively the narrative cover for a network of people who, in a sort of carefully planned way, sprung into action as if they were training for this sort of moment.
26: That is exactly what happened. One of the groups is part of the wider Active Club Network, which is a white supremacist network based in the US, which has a footprint that's growing across the globe. The group that was involved heavily in the kind of planning of these incidents is an offshoot of the Active Club movement for teenagers. So the idea of this movement is that it's based on fitness and male bonding. But what it's actually doing is facilitating the radicalization of young white males into these white supremacist and often neo-Nazi ideologies.
0: Elon Musk wrote, "Murderous migrants beheading innocent people in their hometown is what's making people angry, not social media." He reposted messages claiming that British Prime Minister Keir Starmer, quote, "hates white people." This is just like white supremacist great replacement theory, right?
26: It has been repackaged recently under a term called remigration, which is something that has been bubbling up in Europe for a few years and has been embraced by the Trump administration recently. So it's this idea that white people are under attack and so therefore we need to kick everyone else out that doesn't look like us.
0: Yeah, and last month you traveled to Porto, Portugal to cover the Remigration Conference, which featured some key far-right American figures, including the ex-commander of Border Patrol, Greg Bovino. And you wrote about the increasing collaboration between American and European far-right remigration believers. How does this international movement fit into the story of what's happened in Belfast and Southampton?
26: I was amazed at the number of Americans who had traveled to Porto. Figures like Bovino, you had members of the New York Young Republicans Club, Jared Taylor, who's a very prominent white supremacist from the US. You had members of Patriot Front. We can link it to what's happening in Belfast because the Patriot Front and Active Clubs in the US have a very, very close relationship. So in what we see in the north of Ireland at the moment is these Active Club networks who have become very involved in what's happening there. They see it as a huge success. They are now holding up this as an example of what other groups across the globe in the US and Europe can do when it comes to fighting back against this claim that they're being replaced. These networks are getting stronger. They are communicating more easily. And I think that's what we saw in Belfast is that it spread across X so quickly and they started posting about it, saying this is evidence of why we need to have this extremely racist policy of remigration.
0: The term remigration is a very benign term to describe a very, very violent policy agenda. What are these people imagining would happen?
26: They have a 30-year plan that would happen in three phases. The first phase would see the worst of the worst, what we're seeing in the US at the moment, where they're trying to deport people who are threats to society of criminal records and are there illegally. The second phase would see people who are in the country legally, but are not citizens and who have not assimilated and are not white, and they should be sent back to their countries as well. But what the third phase shows is what these people really want. they would look at citizens who do not assimilate to the Western cultures, traditions and religions. For example, if they are still practicing religions other than Christianity, if they're cooking foods that are not traditional foods in Germany or France or the UK or America, then they would be kicked out.
0: And who gets to decide what assimilation looks like?
26: When I asked Martin Selner, who was called the godfather of remigration at the conference in Portugal, who exactly decides this, he couldn't really give me an answer. Ultimately, it comes down to whoever's in power will decide. This movement is still relatively fringe. In that conference in Porto, there were elected officials, a number of them from Germany, some from Spain, speaking at the conference, listening. 5 years ago, no one had heard about this policy. Now you have dozens of Americans traveling thousands of miles to go to a conference to listen to it.
0: This was not the first time that Elon Musk has been accused of inciting violence in the UK and the rest of Europe. Why is he so fixated on these crimes and European politics? What does he want out of this?
26: I kind of ask myself that question a lot. The only thing I can think of is that as a result of his posts, things happen in the UK. People love him here. People talk this week about how if it hadn't been for X and Elon Musk, we'd never heard about this attack on Stephen Ogilvy in Belfast, which is patently untrue, obviously, but they believe that he is this truth teller and he is giving them the power to speak.
0: I mean, I think he believes the things that he's saying. Intentionally or not, it seems like his ability to whip up violence in the streets, it likely gives him leverage with, I would imagine, like European regulators who oversee his companies. For a month now, the UK government has been discussing a potential ban of X, which allows users to use Grok AI to create pornographic images of women and minors. Keir Starmer has recently said that he wants to amend a law to require social media companies to take down inflammatory posts in the middle of such riots. If I were a lawmaker, I would be thinking this is exactly the kind of thing we can expect if we try to meddle with Elon Musk's ex, right?
26: Yeah, he knows the power that he has. His repeated attacks on Keir Starmer kind of showed he clearly does not fear lawmakers or authorities in the UK or the EU. I think for years, lawmakers in the EU have been seen as the ones who have been actually holding big tech in the US to account. But ultimately, they've fined them hundreds of millions of dollars. So what? The big tech companies don't care. They'll tie everything up in court for years. And if they do have to pay it in the end, that's fine. They can pay it. They've made enough money.
0: I have to ask you, you have been covering disinformation, political extremism for a long time. And a lot of what you write about are figures in the United States. But you're an Irish writer. You live in Ireland. What does it feel like to watch some of these political movements, figures like Elon Musk, export some of these political movements to where you live?
26: It's terrifying, really. For years when I've been covering this stuff, it didn't really touch me personally because I wouldn't interact one-to-one with people in the real world who were kind of believe much of the stuff that I was covering.
0: Like QAnon and Pizzagate and that kind of thing.
26: Exactly. COVID changed that overnight. People went down rabbit holes. WhatsApp groups were set up across the country. People got paranoid and they started to believe everything. That group of people who started off believing that COVID was a hoax and not wanting to take the vaccine, they've stayed in those groups, but those groups have morphed to become anti-immigrant racist groups. I suppose for a long time I felt insulated to an extent by being so far away from a lot of the people I cover, but now I'm actually interacting with them on a daily basis. So it's a big change.
0: It's frightening to see what's just happened in Belfast boomerang back to the United States. Brian Kilmeade of Fox and Friends this week said this to Department of Homeland Security Secretary Mark Wayne Mullen on air.
2: They're standing up because their leaders have let them down in their own streets, trying to take their country back. They want to label them as racist. All they want to be is Irish. They want Ireland back. I see a lot of the same fights here.
26: Brian Kilmeade is completely wrong. A lot of people in the North are incredibly angry about this because this kind of exemplifies a lot of the content that's been posted online about how this is Irish people, nationalists and loyalists, uniting to fight back against the minorities. And there's been memes going around.

0: that we see on the streets of Belfast are loyalist groups that want to stay loyal to the British Crown. They do not want Ireland to be a united country. They want to be British. And that's a very key point that is being missed in a lot of the conversations that are happening about what's happening in Belfast this week.
1: What should listeners look out for when they're reading coverage of these riots?
0: People need to realize why people like Elon Musk and Tommy Robinson are saying the things they're saying. And what they're saying in simple terms is that there is a massive global conspiracy taking place where white people are being replaced in their own countries by minorities. And in the coverage of this story, that has not been really explicitly called out. It's incredibly important to call out what they're trying to do. They don't care about Stephen Ogilvy or Henry Novak. Both the victims' families explicitly said, we do not want our family members' death or injuries to be exploited. Tommy Robinson and Elon Musk do not care. They just see an opportunity to exploit this suffering, to push home this narrative. That's something that needs to be more explicitly called out in media coverage when these incidents happen.
1: David, thank you for doing this work.
0: Thanks for having me and thanks for talking about this. It's important.
1: David Gilbert is a reporter at Wired covering disinformation and online extremism.
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0: 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I'm Brooke Gladstone.
1: And I'm Michael Owinger. As social media spread disinfo is helping to foment unrest and ocean away, a stalwart of the old media, 60 Minutes, one of the few trusted gatekeepers still standing, is being rocked from within. It all started a couple weeks ago when CBS News editor-in-chief Barry Weiss fired a bunch of staffers from the team at 60 Minutes. Among them, executive producer Tanya Simon and correspondents Sharon Alfonsi and Cecilia Vega. On the same day, Weiss installed a new executive producer at the program. Like herself, he's a former New York Times columnist with no prior TV news experience.
2: All hell broke loose at 60 Minutes.
1: Oliver Darcy is the founder of the newsletter Status and a former media reporter at CNN.
2: I can't imagine that CBS management thought this was going to go over well, but I don't believe they anticipated it going this far off the rails.
1: When newly minted executive producer Nick Bilton met his 60 Minutes team a few days after the mass firings, Darcy was leaked an audio recording of the encounter.
2: Scott

0: Pelley, the longtime CBS News journalist and the longtime 60 Minutes correspondent, who is the only correspondent in the room. And he just goes off on Nick Bilton, says he's not basically qualified for his role, says that Barry Weiss is not qualified for her role, says that David Ellison, he doesn't use David Ellison's name, but it's pretty obvious who he's talking about, that David Ellison brought Barry Weiss into CBS News to kill 60 Minutes and that that's exactly what she's doing. And I listened to the audio and it was a really extraordinary, very tense meeting.
1: What have you learned about the new leader of 60 Minutes, Nick Bilton?
0: Nick came in a little hot, if you will. He did a bunch of interviews and sounded pretty condescending, to be totally frank. In one of the interviews with Semaphore, they ask him, what do you think about not having any television experience? Does that intimidate you? And he says, no. Basically, if I need someone to push the button to go live on the air, there are people that I can have push the button for me. And very much diminished the role of the people who work at 60 Minutes and what it takes to go on air with a story. If he had not engendered a lot of goodwill just in the rollout, he was at one point telling Scott Pelley, you don't intimidate me, man, I'm not going to be intimidated by this role. And it sounded very adversarial. And that was not really a great way to come in given the trauma the 60 Minutes team had just experienced. If you think about it, these are people who have worked together for decades. And then they just watched the new boss at CBS News, Barry Weiss, come in and fire them without any explanation.
1: After their altercation in that meeting, Scott Pelley is summoned by Barry Weiss and some other bigwigs at CBS, and he's fired soon after that. He gave a big interview to the New York Times about his side of things, his shock and confusion about the whole ordeal.
2: You were just fired from the news organization, which you were at the heart of for 37 years.
3: I can't believe I'm hearing those words.
1: Which went viral.
3: There was a thumb on the scale for the president's version of events that I felt was a level of political influence that I had never seen in 37 years at CBS News.
0: We learned this week that David Ellison called Leslie Stahl, the 60 Minutes correspondent, and apologized to her for how this had all gone down, suggested or said that this was his top priority and he wanted to make things right. And that's something you wouldn't say if you thought things were okay, right? And the fact that David Ellison, who is busy trying to convince regulators around the world to approve a $110 billion deal to purchase Warner Brothers Discovery, is now taking time out of his day to clean up Barry Weiss's mess does not seem to bode well for her. Whether this means he will ultimately relieve her of her duties, I think is the open question. And I would not expect anything to happen on that front until Ellison closes his merger, because he's not going to want to rock the boat with the Trump administration, which very much seems to like the direction that Barry Weiss is pushing CBS.
1: You reported that since this all went down, Barry Weiss has pretty much left the newsroom at CBS. She's kind of MIA.
0: My understanding is she has this office suite on the sixth floor of CBS News's headquarters in New York. And that suite is where her lieutenants, her top deputies are. And that's where she is. And to even get in the suite, it's locked. You have to have a key card that has special access. And it's hard to stress. That is very abnormal for a news executive. Typically, editors, the editor-in-chief, they are in the newsroom, they're of the people, they are working on stories with the reporters and producers. The only parallel that I can think of is Chris Licht, who was the ill-fated CNN boss, and Chris did the same thing. It signals at the very least that she's distant from staff, and I think part of it is that she's not trusting anyone around her.
1: You mentioned that David Ellison called Leslie Stahl, which I think we can interpret as an appeal to her, Bill Whitaker, and John Wertheim, the three remaining correspondents at 60 Minutes, to like stay put and not walk out. What's the status of the show right now?
0: Well, I think they're trying their best to recover and move forward. I mean, they have a fall season to produce, and they're supposed to be working on that right now. These are 60-minute stories. These aren't stories that are turned around in a few hours or a day like you might see on cable news. These are well-researched, they're well-fact-checked, and they often require flying the correspondents to all different corners of the world. They're down 4 correspondents right now. They don't know who's coming in the door next. So it's a mess. Some people have speculated inside the 60 Minutes that they're going to have some trouble getting on the air, maybe not for the first 1 or 2 episodes, but after that, they won't have many stories in the bank that they can pull from.
1: Obviously, the state of TV news is not great, but 60 Minutes was enjoying some real success. Paramount itself noted that viewership increased by 9% for the most recent season, and Scott Pelley told the New York Times that the show's digital reach increased by over 100% last year. And yet, Weiss believed the show needed to be overhauled?
0: It doesn't make any sense. If you judge 60 Minutes on any metric, like they were exceeding all the metrics, it's a critically acclaimed show. They had just won 2 Emmys. There were no major journalistic disasters that she could point to and say, look, this wasn't really great. We had this really big black eye this season. So nothing there. They were producing solid journalism. As you mentioned, they were averaging 9.1 million viewers this season, which was a 9% increase year over year, which is, you know, again, in the era of declining linear television reach, that's great. The show's not staying flat. It's going up. It's crazy. And they've been enjoying massive success on digital. In fact, the numbers that Scott Pelley, you said, were referring to are actually in a press release that Paramount itself put out on May 21st. They said that total video views across social platforms were up 185%. They said that total engagement with their content on social was up 137%. TikTok numbers up 85%. Instagram numbers up 65%. They say in here that there were 2.5 billion views on social media. It seems to me that either Paramount was not telling the truth on May 21st when they hailed how well 60 Minutes was doing on digital, or they're not really telling us the truth now as they're trying to find an excuse for blowing up the show.
1: This leads to the question that everyone is asking and arguing about. Why did they so aggressively target this show? On MS Now and other liberal media spaces, we've heard that the goal here was to purposefully ruin 60 Minutes and CBS.
4: The goal here is to destroy the brand, because that's what's happened. Because you have not only 60 Minutes basically gutted, like a dead tree from the inside, but you also have this tremendous anxiety over at CBS News.
1: Do you think we're witnessing a grand plan to incapacitate an outlet critical of this administration? Or is this just incompetence?
0: It could be a mixture of both. It's not just liberal talking heads saying this. It's Scott Pelley. It's Steve Kroft, the longtime 60 Minutes correspondent, who told me that he never thought he would see that 60 Minutes would be, quote, executed by the president of the United States. And it, honestly, even if it's not a direct result, if 60 Minutes were not getting under Donald Trump's skin, it's hard for me to imagine they would blow up the show. Because again, by every other metric, it's doing really well. So the only thing that makes sense really is that David Ellison, who is doing everything he can to ingratiate himself with the president of the United States, decided that, you know, something needed to be done about 60 Minutes. Now, maybe he didn't say destroy the program. Maybe it was relayed to Barry Weiss that it needed to be more fair or open-minded to the rest of America, some version of that. And maybe she's just an incompetent manager and just executed this entire thing really poorly. We don't know what happened, but I think we'd all be fools not to believe that Donald Trump ranting about 60 Minutes in public is not also communicating that to them in private. And whatever the Ellisons are telling Donald Trump, it's music to his ears, because the entire administration is saying, we can't wait for you to get CNN next.
1: Tom Lay at Defector had this hypothesis. I'm going to read from his piece. Weiss is failing at this because she's not actually a propagandist. She's a culture warrior who sees every step of her career as part of a process in which she is bringing her enemies to heel. Does that analysis hold water for you?
0: I'm not sure. I think that Barry Weiss likes to be a disruptor, and I think that's worked kind of well for her on Substack, or at least on the internet in general. She seems to be someone who generates controversy, which becomes attention, which grows her numbers and builds her following to be bigger. And I think that works to some extent on the internet, but television news is a lot different. CBS News has never been in the public discourse more than it is today. And their ratings are still really, really bad. I believe that in May, CBS Mornings, their flagship morning show with Gail King, it had its worst rated May on record ever. And her big thing that she's done prior to this was the evening news with Tony DeCoppel, who is her handpicked anchor. And that show has suffered the worst ratings of the 21st century under her watch. It's hard to get in her mind, but it just seems to me like she doesn't understand who the CBS News audience is. And she doesn't understand that attention on CBS News does not translate into ratings the same way it might on the internet.
1: Let's zoom out a bit. In 2024, CBS reported The Late Show with Stephen Colbert captured $70.2 million in advertising, while 60 Minutes caught $79.7 million. But as Variety's Brian Steinberg reported, advertisers are moving away from both of those formats towards sports, streaming, and live entertainment. So even though 60 Minutes was still making money, is there something to the idea that its future success was not something that CBS could count on, that there was legitimate reason to start shaking up the show?
0: Yeah, I mean, there's definitely legitimate reason to be planning for a post-linear television future. If you're not planning for that future right now, I think it'd be irresponsible. I think the question is, how do you do it? And I can't imagine that anyone thinks that Barry Weiss is doing a good job here. Do you fire the people who are posting really good digital numbers, or do you say, hey, you guys are doing really good on digital? I saw that we had like a record year across social media. How do we do better there?
1: This whole situation is kind of a win-win for MAGA. If Weiss succeeds in kind of turning CBS News into this engine of anti-woke content, that's good for the White House. Or if it burns the place down and liberal viewers get up and leave like they did with the Washington Post, that's just one more critical news organization gone. It seems like this political movement wants a news environment where there are no legacy outlets left to do decent journalism, where it's all just partisan content and the best at getting attention wins.
0: That's a really good way of looking at it. And I think that's why Donald Trump is so happy with the Ellisons. He sings their praises every time he's asked about them. And I think that's why he's so excited, and the rest of the administration is excited, for David Ellison to be in control of CNN. Because 60 Minutes is one thing, but Donald Trump, like, let's be honest, he has been obsessed with CNN since he ascended in politics more than a decade ago. And that's because, like, authoritarians don't like there being a shared set of facts. They want information chaos where they can plant narratives and not face resistance. And if CNN is no longer fact-checking Donald Trump and holding him to account and just is even softer on him, that is the entire point of all this stuff. The people losing here are the people who believe in like a news landscape where organizations are tethered to the facts and are able to be profitable by telling the truth. And the people who are winning here are the ones that want to destroy our sense of shared reality.
1: Oliver, thanks for staying on top of this story, and thanks for joining us.
0: Thank you so much for having me.
1: Oliver Darcy hosts the media criticism podcast, Power Lines. We reached out to CBS for comment, but didn't hear back by time of publishing.
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0: 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I'm Michael Loewinger.
1: And I'm Brooke Gladstone. As Oliver Darcy said, the Trump administration and the MAGA movement would love nothing more than a complicit, or at least compliant, media. In lieu of that, the strategy appears to be to pollute our current information ecosystem with nonstop, often contradictory verbiage. A good example presented itself on Meet the Press.
2: They're urging the votes to be counted quickly. That's how they vote in
3: crooked,
2: California.
3: Just like you're crooked. Your press is crooked, and Meet the Press is crooked.
2: To be fair, I'm not crooked, but let's
3: really?
2: Let's
3: well, continue. You play right into their hands.
2: Let's continue.
3: You're either crooked or you're stupid.
2: Let's
3: you play
2: continue.
3: Right into their hands. With
1: it was a heated
3: you
1: back
3: know.
1: And forth that ended with the president pulling off his mic.
3: Let's call it quits, because I've had enough.
1: What prompted that? Host Kristen Welker had been unusually pushy on Trump's war of choice with Iran.
2: What changed? Because you insisted no new wars.
3: First of all, I didn't guarantee no war.
4: All of us who lived through his campaign know that he made that kind of a centerpiece. He said this.
5: Under Trump, we will have no more wars.
1: The Daily Show's Jon Stewart.
4: And he also said this.
6: I'm not going to start a war. I'm going to stop wars.
4: Of course, he also said this.
7: I'll keep you out of wars.
4: So, no wars again?
6: We won't have wars again.
4: See what I mean?
1: Sometimes it can be hard to find the words to describe exactly what's going on, since Trump's obfuscations, misdirections, brazen lying are unprecedented in our democracy. The frequent, frantic declamations of authoritarianism, unbridled corruption, and would-be king, they just don't capture it. It's happening so fast and frenetically, we haven't had the time to coin words with the specificity required to describe how the wheels are turning. That's why Maria Kuznetsova and Dan Storyev decided to write a guidebook of sorts. It's called How to Survive Authoritarianism, a Russian's phrasebook for everyday life in America, and it'll be out in the fall. Maria and Dan worked as activists and human rights defenders in Russia for about a decade before Putin's crackdowns made it too dangerous to stay. They now live abroad in exile. I asked them to start by describing a couple of terms which describe the way that the citizens have to operate under these leaders.
8: Ручное управление, the manual control, it's a newer term. It comes from Putin-era Russia, whereas Челобитное goes back to the times of Ivan the Terrible. And Челобитное literally means you're bowing so hard that you strike your head on the floor. In Russia, you see it all the time, where people who need something as basic as having their road paved in their city, they essentially have to record these teary messages to Vladimir Putin, asking him to intervene and do something about this.
9: I want to add to that a huge and important part of Челобитное is humiliation. And humiliation in this process is on purpose.
8: There is an example here, the showdown in the Oval back with Zelensky. When Zelensky was attacked by J.D. Vance and then by Donald Trump.
1: How can you dress like that?
8: Yes, how can you dress like that? Do you own a suit?
1: You never once said thank you.
8: Exactly.
1: There's another one of these terms that I think show the dangers of authoritarianism, at least as a mode of government. The phrase is, and you can say it in Russian, effective manager.
8: Крепкий хозяйственник. It denoted these technocrats within the Soviet systems who would run cities, they would run collective farms, they would run gulags in some cases. It is a successful yet ruthless technocrat, and it became especially popular in post-Soviet Russia, but then it became really popular within the Putin elite, Vladimir Putin and the rest of them being extremely impressed with the Chinese model, with the Singaporean model, where you have pretty much zero political life, you have pretty much zero democratic freedoms and liberties, but at the same time you have economic growth, the trains run on time, and the streets are immaculately clean. And this is exactly what we see the contemporary right in America, people like Curtis Yarvin, for example, allegedly J.D. Vance's favorite philosopher, people like Peter Thiel, this is exactly what they advocate. They advocate for something they call a corporate monarchy. And the argument that these people give is that we need to delegate all our power to the single executive. This concentration will make sure that the trains run on time, the streets are clean, you can walk alone at night, and so on and so forth. Just give up your freedom of speech.
1: Right. But why the hell then would they be throwing their support behind a clear incompetent, where the economy is in free fall, the streets are not clean, there is civil unrest, and the whole thing? I don't know how to answer that question, but maybe it can lead us to the idea we haven't talked about yet, which is manual control. That word.
9: Ручное управление. What we see right now in America, what we see now in Russia, is quite different from what we saw in dictatorships of the 20th century. Now the regimes are very personalistic, and basically you find a person who is charismatic enough to lead the movement, and then you deal with all of the problems that arise with that. Manual control basically means that all of the bureaucrats are free to make any decisions, and every time they have to make one, every decision is just kicked off upstairs till it reaches the most powerful person in the country, or at least the minister. The problem with such system is that it stops reacting to routine tasks. Every task becomes political, and also problems are not resolved on time. Local authorities, for example, just didn't even want to react to emergencies because they didn't know if the federal government would approve of that. A lot of things about authoritarian regimes are in tension with each other, and it's kind of contradicting tendencies. And on one hand, we have effective managers who are ruthless and who just try to run, you know, gulag efficiently. On the other hand, authoritarianism is often quite chaotic because it doesn't prevent problems in time. And it's actually in that way a fragile system that hurts a lot of people. It also makes a lot of things that should not be political. It makes them political. Again, fixing the road, stuff like that.
1: There are a couple of Russian phrases that both relate to leaders staying in power longer than legally allowed. And the words are in English, castling and zeroing.
8: Castling is rokirovka in Russian, the chess move, right, where you shield your king with your rook. So Putin, at one point, when he needed to leave the presidency so that he wouldn't be breaking the law, what he did is he created out of thin air replacement for himself. That replacement's name was Dmitry Medvedev, who indeed ended up continuing the exact same policies that were going on under Vladimir Putin. And in fact, it was under Medvedev that Russia invaded Georgia in 2008.
1: Something you've pointed out, a lot of nations, China, Venezuela, they just changed the constitution to allow them to stay forever.
8: And this is what zeroing is. Zeroing or обнуление. It's just basically canceling your term limits. Masha, maybe you could explain it better than I can.
9: Yeah, right. So what Putin did basically was, officially we still have term limits in Russian constitution. Putin just proposed that because we are changing constitution substantially in 2020, and we had this pseudo-referendum that ran for 7 days all over Russia to do that, we kind of reset the terms. So basically, the exception of not having two presidential terms only applies to Putin, and it will apply again to everyone after him.
1: Right. The clock stopped for Putin.
9: Yeah, basically.
1: You wrote about polytechnologi, or political technologists. These are people who exist to maintain the illusion that an undemocratic system is working democratically. Some call that illiberal democracy. Can you tell me about some of the more creative ways Putin's political technologists managed to pull this off?
8: The term that we use in the book is electoral activities. They are not really elections. They are a performance. And everything within this performance isn't about real policies of the candidates as much as it is about the various trickery that political technologists use. For instance, in Russia, we have something called the Dead Souls. Now, the Dead Souls, of course, it's the title of the amazing novel by Russian imperial writer Nikolai Gogol.
10: It's a hilarious book.
8: Yes. Anyway, we actually have many cases in Russia where during the elections or electoral activities, you have people voting, again, quote-unquote voting, and these people, they might have died years and years ago, or they may never have existed in the first place. And coincidentally, they always tend to vote for Vladimir Putin or for his favorite party, the United Russia.
10: There's a Russian phrase, «Своем всё чужим закон», which means everything for our own, for others, the law. You know, another phrase,
8: «Был бы человек», а статья найдется.
10: Yeah, give me the man and I'll find the crime. And all of these involve what in English is called undesirables, also a Russian term.
9: Basically, authoritarians start to use law just for their own purposes while still pretending that having some law implemented is a thing of democracy. They also start to use law selectively, and that's what phrases like find me a man and I will find you a crime refers to. And we actually have such a prominent example right now in the United States. It's what's going on with James Comey and the fact that they're trying now to prosecute him based on an Instagram post that had 100 likes. That gives me vibes of late Putin's regime, actually. You just decide who you don't like, you decide who you want to prosecute, and then you find anything on them. What people in America don't understand right now is that sometimes this kind of political prosecution, its goal is not to put a person into jail. The goal is to threaten you with the process, and it doesn't matter how this process ends. It basically deters a lot of people in power from even attempting to say something against the wannabe dictator.
10: So let's turn to infopomoika, basically an information dumpster. And it's a phrase that depicts how tyranny can corrupt our perception of reality.
9: Basically, what Putin's regime decided to do is to create as many versions of reality as possible to confuse people and to encourage people to disengage. In Russian, we use a phrase, we will never know the whole truth, which means that there are so many contradictory versions out there that it's impossible to find what really happened. What Russian propaganda does is creating a lot of content of low quality. That's what we call info dumpster. But it's everywhere. Hundreds of channels on all social media. It's on television. It's in newspapers. It's maybe even in the comments. And Russians use a lot of troll farms to even, you know, engage in that way with people. You create so many things that people get confused. And when people get confused and overwhelmed, they just disengage. The idea here, because like, I think like people misunderstand that modern dictators, like, they want you to believe what they do or they want to put you in prison. No, they actually much better off if you just don't do anything, you stay at home or you emigrate. That's where the concept of inner emigration comes in. Inner emigration is when a person who understands the political reality, who understands that democracy is under assault, anyway, chooses to disengage and only spend time doing their personal things and basically shut themselves from politics.
8: To add to inner immigration and to how important apathy is for modern dictatorships, another Russian saying is «Моя хата с краю, ничего не знаю», and it basically means «My house is at the edge of the village And so I don't care what happens with the rest of township. It rhymes in Russian and it doesn't really rhyme in English. But that's sort of the idea. You disengage as much as possible.
10: You've said that one of the key principles of this book is that language matters. What was your intention in assembling this phrase book of Russian words?
9: Okay, so I moved to the United States a couple of years ago, and when Trump came back to power, I started to see a lot of similarities with what I knew from Russia. I also started to have my American friends ask me for advice and how to live in such circumstances. And very early on, people started to understand that the dynamics has changed.
10: But they lacked a language that they could apply to the consequences and the techniques of the people who oppose democracy?
8: That's the thing. Russia existed for so long, for literal centuries, under the boot of authoritarian regimes. And Russians have developed this special language, which allows us to talk about authoritarian developments, and which also allows us to talk about them in the open without actually being thrown in jail. That's a very important component of this. And so I remember watching in 2025 the detention of Rumeysa Öztürk, who was a PhD student at Tufts University. She was detained for her pro-Palestinian stance. She was kidnapped by masked, plain-clothed agents out in the open, just snatched up and dragged away. When you grow up in Russia, these kind of images, they immediately resonate with you, just instantly. And we have the exact vocabulary to describe these plain-clothed officers, right? We call them siloviki or eshniki. We have this vocabulary to describe a dictatorship, and Americans just don't. And this is exactly why we wanted to write this book, so we could help our American friends name the things happening around them, because naming something is the first step towards resisting it.
10: Well, thank you both very much.
9: Thank you.
8: Thanks for having us on.
10: Maria Kuznetsova and Dan Storyev are authors of the upcoming book, How to Survive Authoritarianism, a Russian phrasebook for everyday life in America. It comes out in the fall.
0: That's it for this week's show. On the Media is produced by Molly Rosen, Rebecca Clark Callender, and Candace Wong, with help from Ella Walsh. Travis Mannon is our video producer.
10: Our technical director is Jennifer Munson, with engineering help from Jared Paul. Eloise Blondio is our senior producer, and our executive producer is Katya Rogers. On the Media is produced by WNYC. I'm Brooke Gladstone.
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0: Just such a pretty piece, the National Symphony of Ukraine with Amber Waves from the American Ballads by Morton Gold. Good morning, I'm Melanie Renata. Glad to be with you on this Sunday morning. There is a gorgeous piano solo just over the horizon.
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1: It begins like a gentle rain at sunrise, and then it sweeps you off your feet and into your day. It's the Andante, Spianato, and Grand Polonaise in E flat major by Frédéric Chopin. Here's pianist Long Long.

0: A kaleidoscope of trills and arpeggios, pianist Long Long with Chopin's Andante Spianato and Grand Polonaise in E-flat major, opus 22. Good morning, I'm Melanie Renata, with a pretty elegant and luminous homage to Mozart in just a minute.
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0: Peter Tchaikovsky really wanted to craft a cello concerto, but you know how it goes. Sometimes you just never get around to the things you want to do. However, he did come pretty close when he crafted this 18th century inspired musical theme. The cello gets a chance to sing and sigh and soar. It's his Variations on a Rococo Theme, performed for you here by cellist Stephen Isserlis and the Chamber Orchestra of Europe.

0: inspired by the Rococo era and crafted as a bit of an homage to Mozart, who Tchaikovsky considered a musical god. That was Tchaikovsky's Variations on a Rococo Theme, John Elliott Gardiner conducting cellist Stephen Isserlis, and the Chamber Orchestra of Europe. I'm Melanie Renata. Thank you for being with me this morning. Be good to yourself today, and be good to your neighbor too, okay?
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0: music by Giuseppe Verdi, an early work there from before his days as a titan of opera. The Capriccio for bassoon and orchestra. That was Andrea Magnani playing bassoon there with the Milan Symphony Orchestra, conducted by Riccardo Chailly. From music for a bassoon and an orchestra to music about a prince and a mermaid in a minute.
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0: Here are some excerpts from the incidental music that William Grant Still wrote for a children's play called The Prince and the Mermaid, compiled into a suite here for a string quartet, The Prince and the Mermaid Suite by William Grant Still, played here by the Oregon Quartet.

0: A very sneaky ending there to the Symphony No. 2 in C Major by Carl Maria von Weber, played there by the BBC Philharmonic Orchestra, conducted by Juanjo Mena. We've got something diverting from Carl Maria von Weber's cousin-in-law, Mozart, in a minute.
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1: When's the last time you described something as diverting? It's one of those words that if you look it up, the definition is just a different single word. Entertaining or amusing are what you probably find if you look up diverting. So a divertimento is meant to be light and entertaining music, background music, essentially, for some kind of party or other. But leave it to Mozart to write a divertimento that gets your attention from the very beginning.

0: The Divertimento No. 1 by Mozart, played there by the Chamber Orchestra of Lausanne, conducted by Yehudi Menuhin.
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0: The Woman from Arles is a 19th century French play, a tragedy of unrequited love that we might not know today were it not for the music Georges Bizet wrote for it. We certainly don't know the play because of the role of the woman from Arles in the play itself. That character never shows up on stage in the play that's named after her. But there are two suites of music from that play by Georges Bizet. Here is the suite number 2 from L'Arlésienne, played by the French National Orchestra.

0: pianist Josephine Gandolfi and Deanne Tucker with the Sunday Dance Tune from a Tawawa House Suite by Zenobia Powell Perry. A trumpet concerto from one of history's many turning points in a minute.
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0: The year 1750 gets singled out as the dividing line between the eras of Baroque music and classical music. But of course, music in the Baroque style did not instantly turn into music in the classical style at the stroke of midnight on January 1st, 1750. Musical styles morphed as they do, and there are plenty of composers creating music during that time of change. Johann Wilhelm Herschel was one of them. This is his Trumpet Concerto No. 1.

0: Håkon Hardenberger, the trumpet soloist there, with the London Philharmonic Orchestra, conducted by Elgar Howarth. That was the Trumpet Concerto No. 1 by Johann Wilhelm Hertel.
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0: Back in the 17th century, King Louis XIV had a number of musical groups at his disposal. One of them was his grand band of wind players at Versailles, and a few years ago, 21st century composer Robert Spital set out to write some music for his own grand band of wind players. That was the Atlanta Chamber Winds there, the grand band in question, conducted by Robert J. Ambrose, with the Consort for Ten Winds by Robert Spital. We've got an anthem for double choir by Orlando Gibbons coming up in a minute.
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0: Alexandre Tarot, the pianist there, with the King's Violins, led by Bernard Labadie. That was the Keyboard Concerto No. 1 by Johann Sebastian Bach. Well, we're spending the rest of the hour in the Andes, so you have about a minute to get acclimated to the altitude before the dancing starts. Stay tuned.
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0: Celso Garrido Lecca was born in Peru and started his music education in Chile. And he studied for a while in New York with Aaron Copland and then at Tanglewood. Then he found his own voice. Here are Popular Andean Dances by Celso Garrido Lecca.

0: A suite of popular Andean dances by Celso Garrido Leca, performed there by the Norwegian Radio Orchestra, conducted by Miguel Hart Bedoya.
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0: The Fantasia on Welsh Nursery Tunes by Welsh composer Grace Williams. That was the Philharmonia Orchestra, conducted by Alastair Mitchell. Dvorak's musical farewell to America is coming up in a minute.
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1: Antonin Dvorak spent 3 years in America, and most of that time he was either in New York or Iowa, and he wrote three American pieces of music while he was here: his Ninth Symphony from the New World, his American String Quartet, and this piece, his American Suite, played here by the Royal Liverpool Philharmonic Orchestra.

0: The United States Marine Band, conducted by Jack Klein, with The Stars and Stripes Forever, by John Philip Sousa.
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0: Here is an overture with a title that is sometimes in Italian, but not always. This music is by the always English Arthur Sullivan. He wrote this before he became one half of Gilbert and Sullivan, the legendary operetta duo of England. This is sometimes called Sullivan's Dance Overture, but he originally gave it that Italian title, Overtura di Ballo. It's played here by the Academy of St. Martin in the Fields.

0: Overtura di Ballo, the dance overture by Arthur Sullivan, played there by the Academy of St. Martin in the Fields, conducted by Neville Mariner.
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0: Graham Anthony Devine on guitar with Misionera by Fernando Bustamante. That's Soap Concerto coming up in just a minute.
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0: Samuel Barber's violin concerto nearly never saw the light of day, or at least it wouldn't have if he listened to one particular violinist. It was commissioned by the father of violin prodigy Isso Briselli, and the work was meant to showcase dazzling virtuosity. But as Barber completed each work, the violinist complained, first that the music was too easy, and then that the final movement was impossible to play. He even demanded his money back. But fortunately, someone else stepped in, arranging a trial performance by students of the Curtis Institute. And the concerto, it was a success. So he kept the commission, and one of America's most beloved violin concertos was saved. Here is Hilary Hahn and the St. Paul Chamber Orchestra performing.

0: Hilary Hahn playing that piece to perfection, Samuel Barber's violin concerto. She played along with the St. Paul Chamber Orchestra.
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1: Rachmaninoff's Corelli Variations is kind of funny because Corelli didn't even write the theme, but the wildest part is that when he would play it live, Rachmaninoff used a cough meter, so if anyone in the audience coughed too much, he would literally skip entire variations on the spot. Here is Catherine Stott on the piano performing variations on a theme of Corelli.

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0: The Glorian Duo with Marcel Tournay's Two Romantic Preludes. And we'll have music inspired by Stained Glass in just a minute.
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0: Nino Respighi took multiple stained glass stories and created this piece called Church Windows. It's played here by the Buffalo Philharmonic and led by Joanne Valletta.

0: The Buffalo Philharmonic, led by Joanne Folletta, with a musical journey through stained glass windows. A Bull on the Roof in just a minute.
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0: Next, we're going to travel to the vibrant streets of Rio de Janeiro with Darius Milhaud's avant-garde piece, The Bull on the Roof. It blends Parisian flair with infectious Brazilian carnival rhythms. And originally, he intended it to be used in a Charlie Chaplin film, but instead it was turned into a little bit of a bizarre ballet. And later, the fame of that ballet led to a bar being named after the piece, a very famous bar that saw the likes of Pablo Picasso for nights of jazz and impromptu concerts. This piece is performed in this recording by the Ulster Orchestra.

0: a piece by French composer Darius Milhaud called The Bull on the Roof. Milhaud famously used American jazz in a lot of his music, but he also dabbled in the sounds of South Africa, as you heard there, in this piece specifically from the country of Brazil. 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

0: Visions of the Bay by Anton Garcia Abril, performed by the Oviedo Philharmonia and two guitarists, Miguel Trapega and Teresa Fulguera. In just a minute, we're going to travel to London with Joseph Haydn.
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0: It's off to London we go with Joseph Haydn's Magnificent Symphony No. 93. It's the very first of his famed London symphonies, and this masterpiece delivers the classical elegance that we really expect from Haydn, with just a side of his legendary musical mischief. If you listen closely to the serene second movement, Haydn famously disrupts this piece with a pretty hilarious bassoon surprise.

0: Haydn Symphonies No. 93, performed by the Royal Concertgebouw Orchestra.
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0: Imagine writing a masterpiece only to have your closest friend tell you it's unplayable. That was the tragic reality for Modest Mussorgsky. His raw, chaotic version of A Witch's Sabbath was deemed far too radical for his time. Dejected, he never heard a single note of it performed before his death, and for over a century, his original spine-chilling score was never heard by anyone. Well, with some help from strangers, it's now incredibly famous.

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0: Maurice Ravel's Sonatina is what we just heard, a live performance. In just a minute, we'll get that big Felix Mendelssohn piece.
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0: Warrior 91.1 WKNO HD2 Memphis, NPR for the Mid-South.
1: In 1825, Felix Mendelssohn wrote what is widely considered an astonishing feat with a piece that he gifted to his violin teacher. It blends 8 individual string players into one powerful symphonic force. The Sejong soloists are joined here in this recording by violinist Gil Shaham to bring this masterpiece to us.

0: Prior to this piece by Felix Mendelssohn, the octet wasn't a recognized classical chamber genre. Older composers wrote what was called the double quartet, but it was Mendelssohn who treated the eight players as an undivided, unified ensemble. And in the score to his octet, he instructed that it should be played by all the instruments in the style of a symphony, as you've very well heard in that last movement. The Sejong soloists in that recording of Mendelssohn's famed octet, a ballet suite coming up in just a minute.
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0: We're going to end the hour with Aram Khachaturian's Guyana Ballet Suite. It was composed during World War II, and the full ballet tells a dramatic story of romance and patriotism. But today, we have the suite of just the highlights, like the very famous Saber Dance.

0: That famous saber dance was added at the very last minute to Aram Khachaturian's Gayane ballet, and the composer grew incredibly frustrated that it became so successful it overshadowed some of his more serious work. That suite of famous music performed by the Boston Pops Orchestra.
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0: Ludwig van Beethoven's King Stephen Overture, performed by the Hanover Band. Tallis and Vaughn Williams in just a minute.
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0: Let's listen to two pieces that are now forever connected. We begin with the haunting Renaissance vocal music of 16th century England. From composer Thomas Tallis, here is his powerful dramatic psalm setting, Why Fumeth Insight.

0: The deeply moving Fantasia on a Theme by Thomas Tallis, bringing a 16th century melody brilliantly into the 20th century. It remains one of the most beloved and evocative works in the entire British orchestral repertoire. We'll get an oboe concerto to end the hour in just a minute.
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0: An oboe concerto from Johann Christian Bach, performed by the Berlin Chamber Orchestra.
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2: Don't you just love the process of discovery? Learning something new that surprises and delights? Now that's the ticket. To be honest, I knew nothing about Carlos Guastavino until I happened upon a certain CD in our library years ago. The featured ensemble is Camerata Bariloche, a string orchestra from Argentina, whose first CD was an all-tango, mostly Piazzolla affair. The one that followed turned the spotlight on other Argentinian composers, and that's when this music caught my attention. I'm Mindy Rantner. It was in the 1950s that Carlos Guastavino composed his Cantilenas Argentinas. We'll hear one with a finale for good measure. Some music for the guitar by Fernando Sor. Norbert Kraft plays four etudes.

0: A Cantilena and Finale by Carlos Guastavino, played by Camerata Bariloche.
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0: Richard Strauss, flexing his composing muscle as a young man, this is his Horn Concerto No. 1.

0: horn virtuoso Gerrit Seifert, backed up by Zubin Mehta and the Berlin Philharmonic. That was Richard Strauss's first horn concerto.
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0: The Scherzo Capriccioso by Antonín Dvořák. 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

0: Oscar Peterson's arrangement of Round Midnight, a classic by Thelonious Monk. And who played it for us on a Sunday? American conductor and pianist Andrew Litton.
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0: Some Panamanian Dances by African-American composer William Grant Still. The Berlin Symphony Orchestra is conducted on this recording by Isaiah Jackson.

0: The strings of the Berlin Symphony Orchestra, conducted by Isaiah Jackson, in the Panamanian Dances by William Grant Still.
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0: January 1924. What an occasion it was when Paul Whiteman led his band with the composer in Rhapsody in Blue, George Gershwin's music played for us by Stuart Goodyear and the Chinookay Orchestra.

0: Big, Bold, and Beautiful, Rhapsody in Blue by George Gershwin. Stuart Goodyear, the pianist, with Wayne Marshall and the Chinook Orchestra.
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0: Sometimes you just have to do what you have to do. And maybe the tempo of this movement gives away the frame of mind of the composer. You could almost see a young Mozart kind of dragging his feet. Why? Well, he didn't want to write this music. A very wealthy gentleman and his daughter were both amateur musicians. The gentleman had deep pockets, and Mozart had an opportunity to write music for an instrument he didn't really like. In the end, there was this flute and harp concerto. It's coming up this hour. Antonio Vivaldi writing for strings. A concerto called Conch Shell. Here is I Musici.

0: A waltz by Dilermando Reis called If She Asks. Christoph Janot played it for us.
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1: Mozart did what he needed to do, although somewhat grudgingly, and that is he wrote some music for flute and harp. He couldn't turn down the fee. Flutist Patrick Allois and harpist Fabrice Pierre are backed up by the Swedish Chamber Orchestra in Mozart's Flute and Harp Concerto.

0: A concerto in C for flute and harp. It's music by Mozart, flutist Patrick Gallois, and harpist Fabrice Pierre joined the Swedish Chamber Orchestra.
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0: A symphonic overture by Swedish composer Wilhelm Steinhammer. It's called Excelsior.

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0: Edvard Grieg, paying tribute to another great Scandinavian artist of an earlier time. He was a playwright by the name of Ludvig Holberg, and when it came time to celebrate his bicentenary, Grieg composed a work for strings that he called the Holberg Suite. Here's William Boughton and the English String Orchestra.

0: a tribute from one great artist to another. Edvard Grieg writing his Holberg Suite in celebration of the bicentenary of playwright Ludwig Holberg. William Boughton conducted the English String Orchestra.
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1: Some music that Antonin Dvorak might have played at home, maybe with friends, maybe with some of his kids. This is the Terzetto for two violins and viola. Arno Sussman and Aaron Keefe, the violinists, with violist Paul Neubauer.

0: Violinist Arno Sussman and Aaron Keefe and violist Paul Neubauer recorded live in concert at Music at Menlo. That was the Terzetto by Antonin Dvorak. I'm Mindy Rantner.
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8: Live from NPR News in Washington, I'm Janine Herbst. President Trump says the Strait of Hormuz will reopen later this week once a deal is signed with Iran. Pakistan mediated the agreement, which is meant to end conflicts both in Iran and in Lebanon. NPR's Michelle Kellerman has more.
9: Pakistan's prime minister says there will be a, quote, immediate and permanent termination of military operations on all fronts, including in Lebanon. The official signing ceremony is set for this Friday in Switzerland, and there will be technical talks before then. Iran's deputy foreign minister tells state media that once the U.S. lifts its naval blockade and the deal is signed, there will be a 60-day period of negotiations on other issues. At the top of Iran's list, the end of all U.S. sanctions. President Trump wants Iran to give up its nuclear ambitions, but his message on Truth Social focused on the first step, getting oil flowing through the Strait of Hormuz. Michelle Kellerman, NPR News, Washington.
8: Republican Senator Mitch McConnell is hospitalized, according to his spokesperson. The former Senate Republican leader was admitted this morning, though no other information on his condition or the reason for the hospital stay has been released. NPR's Eric McDaniel has more.
10: The 84-year-old senator has suffered regular health challenges in recent years and often moves about the Capitol in a wheelchair. In 2023, McConnell froze and appeared unable to speak for nearly 30 seconds during his weekly press conference as leader. He also suffered a series of falls, including one that resulted in a concussion and nearly six-week absence from the Senate. McConnell's always appeared to have a somewhat unsteady gait. A childhood bout of polio left him with a partially paralyzed leg. He announced in 2024 he'd step down from leadership, and in 2025 that he'd not seek election to another six-year term in office. After more than four decades, McConnell's time in the Senate is set to conclude at the end of this year. Eric McDaniel, NPR News, Washington.
8: Days before the Republican U.S. Senate runoff primary in Georgia, President Trump endorsed Congressman Mike Collins. The two-term lawmaker is facing former football coach Derek Dooley in a runoff Tuesday after no Republican candidate won a majority vote in the May 19th primary. The winner faces the incumbent, Democratic Senator John Ossoff. 12 people are dead after a plane crash in Butler, Missouri this morning. The aircraft went down shortly after taking off from the small municipal airport. Madeline Fox from member station KCUR has more.
11: Officials say the single-engine turboprop plane was operated by Skydive Kansas City. All 11 passengers were on their way up to skydive. Bates County Sheriff Chad Anderson says many of the skydivers' family members were watching from the ground.
12: We just want to make sure that they're comforted. We have multiple clergy people here. We have multiple volunteers that's tending to any needs that they have or as much questions as we can answer for them early on.
11: The Federal Aviation Administration and the National Transportation Safety Board are investigating the crash.
8: You're listening to NPR News. President Trump is celebrating his